0: opposes data centers. She spoke recently with a cousin who doesn't usually share their politics and found common ground over the data center issue.
1: We couldn't have this conversation 5 years ago, me and him, and suddenly we were on the same page.
0: Virginia's Governor Abigail Spanberger campaigned on qualified support for data center expansion, but just last week she signed an executive order seeking to limit their development. Scott Newman, NPR News.
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3: This is KCUR 89.3. I'm Nomeen Ujiadeen. The last weekend of the Kansas State Fair was an opportunity for a group of transgender men to protest the state's new bathroom law, Zach Boblett reports.
4: Four transgender men, members of the Kansas Compliance Crew, visited seven women's restrooms at the State Fair Sunday. The group's members were assigned female at birth. Under the new bathroom law, they are required to use the restroom of the gender they were assigned at birth, and so they did. The group says that most encounters at the fair were uneventful, but they were directed to use the men's room by some fairgoers. Ray View is a member of the crew.
5: Nobody asked us for our IDs. Nobody asked us to confirm. They just took our word that we're trans men.
4: View says that they could have easily been cisgender men entering the women's restroom, which would have been against the law. Kansas Attorney General Chris Kobach's office did not respond to a request for comment about the protest.
3: On November 4th, Kansas will decide on a constitutional amendment that specifies only U.S. citizens can vote. No federal or state laws explicitly allow non-citizens to vote in elections, but a handful of Republican-led states have the issue on the ballot this year anyway. State Representative Pat Proctor, a Leavenworth Republican, sponsored the amendment. He's also running to be the next Kansas Secretary of State.
6: We owe it to Kansans to be able to tell them with confidence, no non-citizens are voting in our elections. And that's what all these mechanisms are for, and this constitutional amendment just protects those mechanisms.
3: Opponents say non-citizens voting is extremely rare, and the amendment would be redundant. Missourians will once again decide whether to ban most abortions in November, Jason Rosenbaum reports.
7: The 2024 version of Amendment 3 received roughly 300,000 more votes than Democratic presidential nominee Kamala Harris. That means Donald Trump voters played a pivotal role in legalizing abortion in Missouri. Backers of this year's near total abortion ban will need to convince scores of those voters to change course on November 3rd. Governor Mike Kehoe says the fact that Amendment 3 would allow for abortions in the case of rape and incest up to 12 weeks of pregnancy could sway that key voting bloc.
8: I think you'll see a lot of people who are very much pro-life and very much for women's health get involved with this issue.
7: The 2024 initiative passed by about 3%. I'm Jason Rosenbaum, St. Louis Public Radio.
3: The need for air conditioning has gone up more than 5% in Kansas City since 1970. That's according to the nonprofit Climate Central, and it worries energy experts. Tremaine Phillips is an advisor at Powerlines, a nonprofit focused on affordable electricity. He says more cooling demand could drive up electricity bills across the country.
9: We need state-level policies and where amenable federal policies as well that encourage, if not require, regulated utilities to more efficiently use the grid that consumers have already paid for.
3: This is KCUR.
10: Good morning and welcome to Up to Date on KCUR 89.3. I'm Steve Kraske. The controversy over flock cameras often overlooks a key point, and that is that the data from those cameras is available to other law enforcement agencies around the country. KCUR's Sam Zeff will drop by to talk about ways that some area police departments are responding. Also today, a proposed constitutional amendment in Kansas would specify that only U.S. citizens at least 18 years of age and a resident of the area can vote in Kansas. And we'll talk about why the number of domestic violence cases in the metro continues to rise, even though violent crime is down. But first, here's a quick recap of last night's Chiefs game against the Indianapolis Colts from Chiefs insider Pete Sweeney of the Kansas City Star.
11: It's a 33-30 overtime for the Kansas City Chiefs over the Indianapolis Colts on Sunday Night Football. I'm Pete Sweeney with three things that stood out. This week, we're starting with Patrick Mahomes. Nearly 400 yards, three passing touchdowns, but bigger than that, I think he's finally showing that MVP form we haven't seen in a long time. You could tell he's trusting his leg. You could tell he's trusting the offensive line. There were times in this game where he would work the pocket and simply complete the throw. If something wasn't there, he'd throw the ball away. specifically on the touchdown to Xavier Worthy. It was a flick of the wrist, and he turned his back to celebrate because he knew it was going to be a touchdown. We just haven't seen that swagger in a long time, and I think the return of it could mean big things for the Chiefs. Travis Kelce looks like he's turning back the clock himself. He had more than 100 yards in this game, and if Kelce and Mahomes can get it going, this team can go right back to the Super Bowl. Next thing that stood out, this was a one-score game. The Chiefs were 1-9, a league-worst record in one-score games in 2025, and that was the staple of their championship teams. They always found a way. On Sunday night, they found a way against the Indianapolis Colts, even when it seemed like they couldn't win. And I think part of the reason why it felt like they couldn't win for a long time, and that brings me to my third point, is that Mansoor Delane was missing from this game. This was the number 6 overall pick, and without him on the field, you could tell that Colts quarterback Daniel Jones was picking on Christian Fulton, picking on Lajarius Sneed, and the Chiefs really need that shutdown corner opposite Noel Williams. So the sooner that Delane can get back in the lineup, the better it will be for this team. The Chiefs didn't need him tonight, though. They were able to pull it out with Harrison Butker's 40-yarder at the end. They improved to 2-0 and now look forward to the Miami Dolphins next week on the road. For the Kansas City Star, with three things, I'm Pete Sweeney.
10: And Pete Sweeney's a regular guest on Sports Beat KC, the sports podcast of KCUR and the Kansas City Star. 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This is Up to Date on KCUR 89.3. I'm Steve Kraske. By now, you've probably heard the reports of flock cameras around the metro. You may even be able to recognize them. But did you know that data they gather is available to law enforcement agencies across the country? Flock cameras and other automated license plate readers are at the center of a public debate about privacy. Reports of misuse by law enforcement have led many critics to call for regulation, and in some cases, cities have banned their use. Today, we're joined by KCUR Metro reporter Sam Zeff to talk about how one Metro Police Department is dealing with the issue. Sam, welcome back.
12: Thank you, Steve.
10: Well, police in California and Texas search Kansas City, Kansas data hundreds of thousands of times, while KCKPD conducted under 4,000 searches in the same time period. Tell us more about what you found here, Sam.
12: So this was a Kansas open records request that we made from Kansas City, Kansas Police. I made similar open records requests to Lee's Summit and Gladstone in Missouri. Specifically in Kansas City, Kansas, though, there was a gobsmack moment for me when I analyzed the data and showed that in a six-month period, 1.1 million searches of flock data in KCK were conducted.
10: Wow.
12: 198,000 by just three departments, Houston PD, Dallas PD, and the California Highway Patrol. Now, nobody knows why they're searching nationwide. Although it's sort of, it probably boils down to this, just the way you search any data. Let's say you're going to, you know, you're going on vacation, you're searching Vrbo, and you want a hot tub. You can cut the information any way you want. Same way with flock. So the detective in Houston can decide, well, I'm just going to search flock data in Houston or Harris County or Texas. Or you can check and just say, I want to search flock data everywhere in America. And I think that's probably what's happening in Houston and Dallas and the California Highway Patrol and probably a lot of other big metro departments. It's just easier. It's quicker. Is there some laziness? Who knows? It's just easier to search. That doesn't make it any less scary.
10: Mm-hmm.
12: And that's what privacy advocates, the Institute for Justice, the ACLU, a lot of privacy advocates, that's what they're worried about, this flock data everywhere.
10: What's interesting to me is this notion that out-of-state law enforcement was querying KCK data more than local police were.
12: So KCK, you know, if they're searching their own data, and what police departments will say that there needs to be a specific reason to do that. When you look at the audit reports, and that's what they're called when you look for this, when you do an open records request, you're looking for flock audit data. There is a column that says reason. In most cases, you see there is a legitimate reason. Sometimes it's blank. That oftentimes is just an oversight by whoever's doing it because it happens so often. So Kansas City, Kansas police are looking just like local police. Stolen cars, theft is a big reason. any sort of law enforcement activity, you see will have some flock data associated with it. So when you see the KCK police are searching their own data way less than anybody else, much smaller department, and they're doing very specific searches for very specific crimes.
10: You know, in terms of threats to privacy, Sam, what differentiates flock cameras from similar automated license plates readers?
12: Yeah, we should mention that flock is not the only automated license plate reader company in America. They are by far the largest. Kansas, Missouri, for example, does not use flock cameras. What makes flock different is contractually, these departments that use flock can just join in this huge flock network, so that it makes it very easy for departments anywhere in the country to search that data anywhere. And there are flock cameras in 49 states. I think there's one state that doesn't have any flock cameras. So that's the privacy concern by folks, that it's just so easy and that you can be tracked essentially across the country.
10: So if I drive through an intersection, Sam, with flock cameras, what can police departments find out about me?
12: Well, once they have your license plate, they can find out a lot. They know who you are. More importantly, though, they know where you were when you were there. Excuse me. And with that, they can kind of track you anywhere.
10: Yeah.
12: We saw that with Canyon Ashworth. That was the young man in Lenexa who wrote a column critical of Lenexa police. In that investigation, we discovered that they were tracking him, accusing him of a crime he didn't commit, but they were able to track him all over Lenexa. They knew where he shopped. They knew when he was at home. And so that's the concern, that they can find you anywhere.
10: This was interesting to me. Lee Summit PD recently took a step towards addressing privacy concerns. They now require other departments to sign a memorandum of understanding to access data. Is that going to be the wave of the future here?
12: You know, I think other police departments are going to see how that works out. We actually haven't seen the MOU. Police in Lee Summit say they're still writing that document. It hasn't been deployed yet. So I think before we start cheering, before privacy advocates start cheering, I think they're going to want to see specifically what the MOU requires of other departments. We don't know that yet. But the thing is, if you want to have every department who searches your flock data sign a memorandum of understanding, that could be 3,000 or 4,000 police departments. That's a huge lift.
10: Governor Kehoe just signed an executive order regarding flock cameras. What will that do?
12: Two very important things. One, it requires police departments, and the way it's worded is all the state police departments that answer to him, but also any police department in Missouri that gets state money, which is all of them. So what it requires them to do is to purge flock data after 30 days, unless that data is part of an active criminal investigation. It also requires that police departments have guardrails in place to make sure that police officers are not abusing any of this flock data.
10: You know, this being America and an election year here, Sam, how has flock entered politics?
12: You know, flock has sort of become the little brother of AI. Senator Josh Hawley from Missouri has issued a lot of letters. He wants these ALPR CIOs, CEOs to appear before his committee. But the one thing that I found amusing was that it's become a big issue in the race for Texas governor between incumbent Republican Greg Abbott and State Representative Gina Hinojosa. Hinojosa started airing this ad just a couple of days ago.
13: Welcome to Texas, y'all, where we celebrate freedom from big government. So relax. There's only 10,000 flock cameras reading your plate, logging where you sleep and pray. No warrant needed in Greg Abbott's Texas.
14: The freedom capital of America.
13: Smile.
10: Okay. What are you going to be watching for, as this story moves forward, Sam?
12: Well, where else in politics is it going to rear its head? Because I think that once it shows up in the Texas governor's race, you're going to start to see it in other political races. It's going to be tied to AI. I want to see specifically what Lee Summit is going to be requiring of other departments before it queries this data, and always keeping track of the abuses out there. Police officers who were fired or charged criminally for stalking their partners. So all three of those things are ongoing flock issues and ALPR issues that I'm going to be tracking.
10: Okay, well, that's KCUR Sam Zeff. You can see his reporting at kcur.org. Sam, thank you.
12: You're welcome, Steve.
10: After a short break, an amendment in Kansas would specify that only U.S. citizens at least 18 years of age and a resident of the area can vote in Kansas. I'm Steve Kraske, and you're listening to Up to Date on KCUR 89.3. We'll be right back.
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0: And welcome back. When Kansas voters go to the polls on November 3rd, they'll see a proposed constitutional amendment on the ballot. That measure would specify that only U.S. citizens at least 18 years of age and a resident of the area can vote in Kansas. Today, let's listen to a couple of perspectives on this amendment. First up, we'll hear from State Representative Pat Proctor. He represents Leavenworth County in the Kansas House of Representatives. He sponsored the constitutional amendment, and we should note he's also running to be the next Secretary of State of Kansas. Representative Proctor, good to have you here. Welcome.
1: Thank you very much for having me, Steve.
0: You know, the state constitution currently reads as follows, Pat. Every citizen of the United States who has attained the age of 18 years and who resides in the voting area in which he or she seeks to vote shall be deemed a qualified elector. Under your proposal, the language would change to this: no person shall be deemed a qualified elector unless such person is a citizen of the United States, has attained the age of 18 years, and except as provided in subsection B or C, resides in the voting area in which such person seeks to vote. It's a small difference, but important in your view. Why?
1: Yeah, you know, there are five other states that have almost the exact same language in their constitution. California, New York, Illinois, Vermont, and Maryland. Hmm. What all five of those states have in common is they all allow non-citizens to vote in their election. So I think it's very important that we put in the constitution only U.S. citizens can vote, so that never happens in Kansas.
0: You know, in your opinion, does this proposal address a problem that currently exists, or is it more of a proactive measure in your view?
1: Well, you know, as the chair of the Elections Committee, I passed a lot of laws to try to combat non-citizen voting. Last year, we required the DMV to share a list of non-citizens that receive licenses so we make sure they're not ending up on the voter rolls. This year, we expanded that with the Save Kansas Act that I carried and passed. You know, the ACLU and the League of Women Voters have already told the Secretary of State's office they're going to sue that law. And so we are one court decision away from wiping out all the laws that currently prevent non-citizens from voting. I would prefer not to leave a decision that weighty to the tender mercies of the Kansas courts.
0: And what I'm wondering is, how big of a problem does Kansas have in your view when it comes to non-citizens voting?
1: Yeah, that's a great question. I hear that a lot. You know, right now, Chris Kobach has prosecuted or is prosecuting four cases. Secretary of State tells me that they've got about 20 cases they're investigating. But I just asked Steve, how many is too many? Every time a non-citizen votes, they are canceling out the vote of a Kansas voter, a valid Kansas voter. They're disenfranchising that voter. I'd say the number's one. And so we need to do everything we can to make sure that non-citizens are not on our voter rolls and that they're not voting.
0: This has been controversial in Kansas for a long time, as you know, at the behest of Attorney General Kobach, who's promised to prosecute, if I remember correctly, thousands of non-citizens voting. And yet you just mentioned only four cases. Again, how big of a deal is this?
1: Yeah, you know, our founders really understood just how special our country was. You know, there's never been a nation in the history of the planet Earth where we're not a part of the nation because of how we pray, how we talk, how we look. We're part of the nation because we believe in certain principles. But the only thing that holds it together is faith in our elections, that everybody believes that our elections reflect their will and that their only valid votes are being counted and every valid vote is being counted. And so we owe it to Kansans to be able to tell them with confidence, no non-citizens are voting in our elections. And that's what all these mechanisms are for. And this constitutional amendment just protects those mechanisms.
0: How often do you hear from constituents, Representative, about how much they're concerned about non-citizens voting in Kansas elections?
1: This has been a deep concern of Kansas voters for the last 2 years. I'm the chairman of the Elections Committee. I hear these concerns, and they're fueled, frankly, by people in our state who want non-citizens to vote. My opponent in the Secretary of State race told a whole room full of Douglas County Democrats that she thinks it's unfortunate that non-citizens can't vote in the state of Kansas. The ACLU, the League of Women Voters, is suing our laws to keep non-citizens off our voter rolls. That concerns Kansans, and so this constitutional amendment addresses that concern by enshrining the principle in our highest law that only U.S. citizens can vote in our elections.
0: You know, people opposed to this measure often say that non-citizen voting is extremely rare and that this amendment would be redundant to laws that already exist. They say it could cause confusion and distrust in the voting system. How do you respond to that?
1: Well, I would say that the more common thing that I've been hearing from opponents, and I'm sure you're going to hear it from Davis Hammett when he comes on next, is, oh, this is going to make it harder to vote. This is going to require women to go get, you know, marriage licenses, all that. A federal court has already said that we cannot do proof of citizenship in order to register to vote. Nothing that we do in our state constitution changes that. And so I think that that's really a red herring. I think that enshrining in our highest law that only non-citizens can or non-citizens cannot vote in our elections improves confidence because it assures Kansans that we're looking and we're going to make sure it doesn't happen.
0: You want to enshrine this idea in the state constitution. Why is that so important?
1: You know, we have a lot of laws on the books that we've implemented over the last few years to remove non-citizens from the voter rolls, but you know, we just had Judge Folsom overturn or enjoin our law to make Election Day Election Day. We are constantly in a fight in the courts to defend the election laws that we pass, and this really just puts it beyond the reach of the courts. It just lets the Kansas voters weigh in, saying that they believe that only U.S. citizens should be voting in our elections.
0: At the end of the day, what do you hope Kansans understand about why a measure like this is so important?
1: Yeah, what we have is so special as a nation, but it's, you know, as many a person has said, every generation has to continue to be vigilant and defend the liberties that we enjoy. And so I really think that it's important that Kansas voters weigh in and make their voice heard, that they don't want non-citizens voting in our election, as many folks seem to want us to do, and that only U.S. citizens should have the power to determine our leaders in our country.
0: Okay, that's State Representative Pat Proctor. He represents Leavenworth County in the Kansas House. He's also a candidate for Secretary of State. Representative, thanks for coming in, sharing your views. Much appreciated.
1: Thank you so much for having me.
0: You bet. For a different perspective, let's bring in Davis Hammett. He's president of Loud Light Civic Action and testified in opposition to the amendment last year, but his organization is not formally opposed to the measure. Davis, good morning. Nice to have you here.
2: Good morning. Thank you for having me.
0: You know, you're not formally opposed to this amendment this election season, but you did testify against it last year when the proposal was going through the Kansas legislature. Why did you testify against it back then?
2: So I testified against it because substantially the amendment doesn't actually do anything. It is essentially changing one word in our suffrage clause, which defines who can vote. And so it doesn't actually have a practical impact, but it does have a cultural impact and a rhetorical impact.
0: And what do you mean by that?
2: And so that's kind of, thanks. So the issue here is, let's put it in context specifically of Kansas. So in 2016, for example, there were lots of political mailers saying there's dangerous neighbors moving in next door. And that's when we saw the rise of the Garden City bombing plot. We know that political rhetoric has an impact on people, how they behave and the actions they take. So if this amendment isn't actually going to change anything, because we have already recognized our Constitution says that you have to be a citizen. It says to be a qualified elector. Essentially, every qualified or every U.S. citizen is a qualified elector. And our Supreme Court has recognized that that means you have to be a U.S. citizen to vote in Kansas. So if the amendment doesn't actually change anything legally, what is it doing? Well, it's giving something for politicians to talk about.
0: Representative Proctor says he wants to clarify the qualifications a Kansan needs to vote. He just talked to us a few minutes ago. You wrote in March 2025 that it was already clear that U.S. citizenship was required to vote. Say more about that.
2: So we actually, in Kansas, we already voted on an amendment like this, which gave us our current version, and that was in 1917. So in 1917, there was a Kansas constitutional amendment for only citizens to be able to vote, and that's the language now. And since then, you know, for 100 years, the Kansas Supreme Court has interpreted that to say, yes, only you have to be a U.S. citizen to vote in Kansas. So that's already the case. Additionally, whenever we talk about things, you know, Representative Proctor had said that New York has a similar thing in their constitution and that non-citizens can vote. That's actually false. There was a court case going on while this was being debated in the legislature, and New York's Supreme Court said, yeah, this means only citizens can vote. So it's not clarifying it for anyone. Who is it clarifying it for? The courts already know what the amendment means as it is, as it exists today.
0: You've also said that changing the state constitution needs to be something that's done with care. In your view, has the process with this amendment so far, has it not done that somehow?
2: Yeah, for example, in the 1970s, a few adjustments were made to the Kansas Constitution through amendment. And there was, you know, committees with constitutional scholars, et cetera. This is something that came from a special interest group out of state that's pushing this all across the country. And it was introduced, and, you know, within less than a week from the language even being public, there was an amendment and it was off to the races, and very quickly it was passed by the legislature to be put on the ballot. We don't have citizen initiatives, so only the legislature can propose amendments to the Constitution in Kansas. It was not a process of, you know, due diligence and conversation about, is this the right language? What could be the impacts of this? It was a very political process that did not facilitate public input or, frankly, constitutional scholar or legal input.
0: Do you worry that Kansans are being asked to amend the state constitution too frequently, Davis? Because that's been an issue in Missouri.
2: So I don't know if the concern is really too frequently, but it's that what are they being asked to amend, right? So we have to deal with a lot of voter confusion. And this is particularly true in the election committee, right? People don't know the process. They don't understand how things work. And almost always when you hear an election conspiracy, if I have time to talk with folks, it's very obvious how they got their misunderstanding of something. And once they really understand the process, they regain trust. The problem with this amendment especially is that it is confusing to voters. If you see this on your ballot, you're going to say, wait, does that mean that non-citizens are allowed to vote in Kansas already? What does this mean?
0: Right.
2: So it's really a sort of, it is going to at best create confusion. Largely, I think the amendment has achieved its purpose, which is a political purpose. You know, less than 10 days after this amendment was passed by the legislature, the chairman of the elections committee announced he was running for higher office. And, you
0: You're
2: know,
0: referring
2: is now
0: to
2: on this
0: Pat
2: program
0: Proctor, who was just on the show a few minutes ago, right?
2: Mm-hmm. Exactly, right? So mission accomplished, right? Our Constitution is a political medium now to gain attention. And that's very concerning when we're talking about something that's supposed to be the foundation of our civil liberties.
0: You know, the ACLU testified that they saw this measure as a precursor to the reintroduction of a proof of citizenship requirement for voter registration. That requirement previously existed in the state. What do you make of that?
2: So I think anything is possible, you know, with or without this amendment, right? So right now, it's essentially an affirmative language in our Constitution where it says, you know, if you are a citizen, then you are a qualified elector. You're allowed to vote based on this. This will say, you know, you're not allowed to unless you are a citizen. Would that actually generate a legal avenue to try to reinstate documentary proof of citizenship, which had blocked, you know, 30,000 Kansas citizens from being able to vote? I'm not sure about that because I think the courts will very likely interpret this as they've interpreted the previous language. I don't really think it would make a difference, but who knows? I mean, that argument could happen. And of course, this is the danger about an amendment like this is we are changing words around in our state constitution without any real public input or legal analysis before the fact.
0: What do you say to Representative Proctor's argument here that this is a defensive measure and meant to protect Kansas voters?
2: I would say that That is a hard argument to make because it's defending against what? There, as I said, in New York, where New York, the city had tried to allow non-citizens to vote in some elections, and their court struck that down based on similar language to what already exists in our Constitution. I just don't think there's a lot of grounds to that because there's even a moment you can see where the reviser, essentially the person who is the legal expert in the room helping to draft the bills, described this, and he was describing the existing language, and he's like, it just changes a word, right? It doesn't actually change anything about the practical impact, except for largely it gives some politicians the ability to talk about this topic and to get free media time for their campaigns because this amendment is on the ballot.
0: Okay, that's Davis Hammett. He's president of Loud Like Civic Action. Davis, thanks so much for your time today. Much appreciated.
2: Thank you.
0: Up next, violent crime is down, but that doesn't include cases of domestic violence. We'll find out what's going on. I'm Steve Kraske. 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We'll be right back.

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1: On the next Fresh Air, Rhiannon Giddens. 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
0: That's Fresh Air coming up tonight at 8, right after the encore presentation of Up to Date. 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On KCUR's Morning Edition, world leaders are at the UN General Assembly in New York with much of the focus on AI as well as the wars around the globe. We'll have analysis of President Trump's opening day remarks on Morning Edition from 5 to 9. 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
2: 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This is Up to Date on KCUR 89.3. Violent crime has gone down, but cases of domestic violence are rising. Domestic violence often happens behind closed doors, and in some cases, the abuse begins subtly and progressively gets more intense. It's not always easy to walk away from, but today, we'll talk with the survivor about what it took for her to leave the relationship and how she found help through Legal Aid of Western Missouri. Joining me is Sarah Jones. She's a mother who was in a 17-year relationship that slowly became abusive. Also joining us is Billy Orr. She's a deputy director of programs at Legal Aid of Western Missouri. Welcome to you both. Good to have you here.
3: Thanks for having us.
4: Thank you so much.
2: Well, Sarah, you fled a relationship that you said actually took you a little while to recognize that you were the victim of domestic violence. Tell us a little bit about it. What happened there?
3: So it definitely became a gradual thing. When we first got together, he was not at all abusive or even hateful. After a while, there became drug abuse issues along with mental health problems that just started to make it volatile, unhappy, unsafe, and just not a good place to be.
2: Yeah. Why do you think it was hard to recognize what was happening to you in that moment?
3: It was very just subtle. It started off with just little nitpicks here and there and other little comments to blowing up about little things or nothing at all to lots of crazy, crazy stuff.
2: And pretty scary to be involved with, I'm sure, at some point.
3: Very, yeah. Very.
2: With all that was going on, how did you handle that with your social circle and family? I mean, were you able to hide it or were they aware of it and you were making excuses for what was going on?
3: I was able to hide it for a while. My close friends, they knew about as much as I'd let them know, and they knew more than definitely my family did. But it got to the point where my friends had to know because it was to a point that right before I left, if I was at home with him by myself, I was on the phone with them if I was in my house. And so they could hear or witness anything that he might say or do or act like. Because it didn't matter. He didn't care who was around. When it came to our close family and friends at that point, he would say and do whatever he wanted.
2: So you're on the phone just to have, as a defensive measure, it sounded like, to keep yourself safe.
3: Yes, I was.
2: Yeah. Well, Billy, is it common for people to be kind of blinded by this idea of this couldn't be happening to them or thinking that it's really not that bad?
5: Yes, I think that is super common in our experience at Legal Aid.
4: that a lot of times people do not realize that they're even in a situation of domestic violence. They think that it's normal. They've seen it happen with other people. Or what we see a lot of is just the embarrassment of telling someone. And so they're afraid to let people know what's going on.
2: They're afraid to let people know just because what? They're just embarrassed?
4: I think they're embarrassed. And I think that people are afraid that their friends and family are going to say, why don't you just leave? And it's not really that simple at all. And so they're trying to keep their families together. A lot of times there are children involved and they don't want to break up their families. And so they just feel trapped for a variety of different reasons.
2: I was going to say, for a lot of outsiders looking at these situations, they wonder why people just don't leave. And you're saying they want to keep the families together, but still get the heck out.
4: Sure. I think that what people don't understand is they think, oh, they just need to leave. They just need to get a divorce, whatever it may be. And there can be so many practical and legal barriers to doing that, some of which are housing is one. You have to have secure housing. You may not have, a lot of times there's financial abuse involved, and so you don't have control to the checking or bank accounts. You're afraid that that person is going to follow you and your children and hurt you, and that it's going to escalate if you leave.
2: In other words, if I leave today, where am I going to go sleep tonight, right?
4: Yes.
2: Yeah. Sarah, did that fit your situation?
5: The leaving and not having anywhere to go, thankfully, did not.
2: Right.
5: Because I had my mom's,
2: right,
5: and she's been very helpful through all of it. But a lot of the others, yes, he did stalk me. He did follow me around. He'd drive past my job. The money wise, I was the only one that worked primarily through the whole time we were together. So while I did have control of the money, there wasn't any extra really to save because I was the only one that worked primarily through the whole time we were together. So.

0: like I said, you just kind of don't realize it's happening. And then the next thing you know, it's just there in your face. And there's really not a lot you can do besides figure your way back out of the corner you're in if you can.
1: So your biggest fear of leaving in the midst of it all was what?
0: Ooh, that he was going to try to definitely take our newborn daughter or physically just hurt me. He would go to a point that I had never witnessed sometimes, and I'm concerned that if I wouldn't have left, I don't know if I'd be here today, to be honest.
1: Wow. Billy, I mentioned earlier that across the country, violent crime has dropped, but domestic violence has risen. Are you seeing significantly more clients in need of help at Legal Aid of Western Missouri?
2: Yes, I will say that this is always just an area of huge need for us. We have about 20 attorneys and advocates who are dedicated just to domestic violence, and we still cannot accept even a fraction of the cases that come in. So it's hard to monitor how much it's rising because it is just such a significant need. And I think last year alone, we did something like over 3,000 cases that involved domestic violence just in 2025.
1: 3,000.
2: Yes.
1: And 20 lawyers involved.
2: 20 lawyers and paralegals.
1: Wow. You told our producer before that one critical thing people should do if they're in an abusive relationship is document, and then document some more. Tell me more about how and what they should be tracking. What should they be taking notes about?
2: Sure. So it comes to when you get to court, it often will come to like a he said, she said type situation, and you really want to be prepared that to show that these things are accurate. It can get really volatile and really nasty, and you want to be able to have this kind of documentation to show that there is abuse in the home. And so a lot of the most important things are saving text messages. A lot of the abuse now is by text. There are threats by text or by email. And so you want to save screenshots of those, save, you know, pictures, however you can do that. If you are if you are physically abused, then you want to take pictures on your phone and make sure you have those pictures, have your friends and family see that if you can. And then if it is significant, go to the doctor, go to the emergency room, because those photos and that ER, like the medical records and everything, are going to go a long way towards helping your case. And if you have all of that stuff by the time you get to legal aid, then we can kind of just jump in and get things moving.
1: What you're suggesting, though, is reaching out and letting more people know. And we just heard from Sarah that that's pretty tough to do.
2: It is tough to do.
1: For at least for some folks.
2: For sure.
1: Yeah.
2: It is hard, but it is you I it's really hard to do alone. So if you don't have that help, if you're not reaching out, I think it's going to take you a lot longer to leave because you need that support. It may be the housing, it may be financial, it may be having somewhere to keep your children safe, it may be having someone to store your documents because you're the person who is abusing you is going through your paperwork. And so it's just really something hard to do alone. And there are a lot of domestic violence shelters in the Kansas City area that can provide really significant help with that.
1: You know, is there a moment for a lot of survivors here, Billy, when they begin to recognize, okay, I am in a domestic violence situation. I don't need to be, I don't deserve to be in this. That once they reach a critical mass like that, that the whole idea of beginning to take notes and document, people sort of get into it and start rolling with it. Does that make sense?
2: Yes, it does. And a lot of times by the time people have come to our office for help, they come to Legal Aid and they already have a lot of that documentation. Or once we get involved and they start rolling, then the emails start coming in. They're forwarding us everything that's happening every day. And just doing a really great job because they're so ready to leave and so upset about what's happening that they're starting to really provide that documentation
1: They
2: regularly.
1: recognize there's another life out there for me if I can proceed and get through this and document what I have to document.
2: Yes.
1: Yeah. I assume that this might be very important to document when kids are involved.
2: Yes, that is correct. It is re that is, I think, the main reason that I hear that a lot of people do stay in a relationship. And part of it is legal, or I'm sorry, Missouri used to be a best interest state for best interest of the child with custody decisions. And in 2023, it changed to basically what is a default 50-50. So the court is going to assume that 50-50 is the best in the best interest of the child, and then you have to show why it's not. And so then the onus is on the abused person to show why the abuser should not have more contact with the child. And so that documentation is just really helping to build that case so that you can remove you know, as much contact as you can from an abusive partner.
1: How is this playing out in the courts? Are both members of the couple, are they getting 50, is it a 50-50?

0: 50-50 split, or are you seeing things, judges and courts change that dynamic up a little bit?
1: I think generally speaking, 50-50 is becoming the norm. We do see a lot of change in our cases because we are getting a lot of times the cases with the worst violence, or the worst, you know, violence against children or spouses. And so we are trying to eat away with that evidence to show that 50-50 is not in the children's best interest. But it is very difficult to get something like supervised visits with an ex or no contact, even if there is abuse in the home. That has become much more difficult, I think.
0: Sarah, how did it work for you in terms of being able to document what was going on and then sort of beginning to accept the idea that this was a relationship that you had to get out of?
2: For me, when I got to the point, I guess, of no return, I just knew it was time, and there was, once I have it in my head, it's just going to happen. So
0: the point of no return, can you tell me what that was?
2: So my ex-husband was, he was crazy, very interesting human. But he one day embarrassed not only himself and not me, but also our, at the time, 15 and a half year old son that was in high school in front of his football team and coaches, and just did a whole bunch of stuff that he didn't need to do, which thankfully for me was recorded on camera by the school security. So I was able to use that in my defense. But that for me was like the day of no return, I guess. There were multiple days before that that should have been the day of no return, but I don't know what it was that clicked that day. And the following day is when I went to the courthouse and filed for my restraining order to have him removed from my home. And I previously had not documented a single thing. Not one thing had ever been written down.
0: But at that point you started?
2: I didn't even have to. I got to the courthouse and they gave me my papers and said, start here, write all of the stuff you can remember on this paper. If you need more, ask us for more. We have plenty. I did not think that I was going to have anything. The next thing I know, I'm handing back 7 pages front and back filled out with just all kinds of stuff that just came flooding back that I had just carried in my memory bank for a long time, I guess, that I didn't realize. And so thankfully for me at that point, I had all the documentation that a judge needed, and I was able to get my restraining order approved and have him removed from my home.
0: Did it feel good to get all that stuff written down? And how good did it feel to get that restraining order?
2: It felt good and sad at the same time to write it all down, because once you start writing it all down and you're there, it becomes very more real than just hiding it as a memory or something that you don't want to remember happened.
0: Yeah.
2: But I will say he didn't get served that day, but the next day he did. And it was freeing yet scary at the same time, if that makes sense also, because he's not always the one to just listen and follow rules like he's supposed to. So I was concerned that he would just ignore it, which he did to an extent, and would, like I said, drive past my house, follow me to school, and do all kinds of stuff.
0: What did you do about that?
2: That's when I did keep document. He'd email me and text me hundreds and hundreds of times, all kinds of crazy stuff. So once I had the restraining order in place, I would call the police and tell them what he's doing, and he would get a violation against him on his restraining order and stuff like that. And thankfully, because I think of all the, for me, thankfully, I was one of the people, the rare people, that I do have full custody of both of my children. Hmm. He only has supervised visitation rights and has nothing else that he's allowed to have of them.
0: You know, Billy, once a person decides they're ready to leave, you know, as Sarah went through, what can Legal Aid of Western Missouri do to help them through this process?
1: Sure. I think that that the most important thing is making sure that you're safe, and we can take some steps with that. We focus a lot on the orders of protection or the restraining orders, but really the work that we can do at Legal Aid starts way before that. We have a 6 different teams at our central office, and then we have 7 offices total throughout the 40 counties that we serve. And we can help with that housing stability. We can help with applications for Medicaid and food stamps or SNAP benefits to make sure that we are shoring up those things that allow the person to leave. So we can start before we ever get to that order of protection.
0: I mean, can anybody come to Legal Aid, or only certain people?
1: So it's not a simple answer, but I will say for orders of protection, we do not have any income guidelines or pretty much any limits on who we can serve. It is, you know, domestic violence hits people of all different walks of life. And if you are experiencing domestic violence, then we can help you pretty much no matter what. When it comes to the other areas of law, we do have income limits for most of them. It's usually best to just call and check because there are, you know, some exceptions to the rules. But generally speaking, we do up to 200% of the federal poverty level across the board. And then there are exceptions to those for different types of cases.
0: Protection orders are important. How tough are they to get?
1: You can get them. And I think that documentation is part of it. It also, I think, depends on which court you're in. And so that can be difficult. We do serve 40 counties, and there are many different courts that hear them just in Jackson County. And that is, I think, one area where the law needs to catch up a little bit, is that it can definitely depend on what jurisdiction you're in, even though they're following the same law, what kind of result you're getting. But for the most part, I think that if there has been abuse, there is a path to get an order of protection for you.
0: Do those orders do enough, in your view, to keep a woman safe?
1: They are the first step in safety. I, as Sarah was saying, if someone is really determined to violate the order, then they're going to violate it at the end of the day. It's a piece of paper. But the real hook of it is that an order of protection is a civil legal matter. And when someone violates it, it becomes criminal. So once you violate that matter and you're reporting that to the police, then criminal charges can come against them and they can go to jail or go from there. So the hook comes when they start violating
0: it. I hear you saying they do help reduce violence.
1: They do. I think that once an order of protection is in place, the moderate level of violence goes down by something like 60%.
0: Okay. Sarah, you've said you ended up with a protection order against your now ex-husband, but you say that without the help of legal aid, you don't know that if you'd still be alive or not. Explain that for our listeners.
2: Well, after I got the original emergency restraining order, that's when I was able to work with legal aid, and they were able to help me get a full one that then went on for a whole entire year. And then they were able to help me get a divorce because I needed to get out of there.
0: Yeah.
2: And I personally didn't have the money myself to afford an attorney. And I was very blessed and lucky and grateful that they were able to help me do that. So if I wouldn't have had them, I don't know if I would have been able to get a divorce, and I would still, in some sense, be stuck with my ex-husband in one way or another, and I don't know where that path would have taken us.
0: Billy, just quickly, it's really important to share this information with places like employers. That can be hard to do. Why is it important to share what's going on with employers?
1: Well, if you have an order of protection in place,
0: right.
1: One of the things that happens, I think, with abuse is that the abuser comes to the place of employment to try to intimidate you. And so if the employer knows that person is not allowed to be there, then that's just another step in protection at a place, at a job where you're really vulnerable.
0: Well, that's Billy Orr. She's Deputy Director of Programs at Legal Aid of Western Missouri. That's the agency that can help in situations like this. Sarah Jones also joined us, a mother who was in a 17-year relationship that slowly became abusive. Thanks for sharing important information for our listeners. Really appreciate you doing it today.
1: Thank you for having us.
0: Well, that's it for today. 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I'm Steve Kraske. We'll talk again tomorrow.

0: 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It's 7:59 and Fresh Air is next. I'm Dana Alexander in for Lori Arbor. So glad you're with us this evening.
1: A new investigation from the Kansas City Star reveals alleged abuse at a popular Shawnee cocktail bar. The journalist behind the reporting will bring us the latest on Up to Date. 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
2: From WHYY in Philadelphia, I'm Terry Gross with Fresh Air. That's today's guest, Rhiannon Giddens, playing the opening banjo riff on Beyoncé's hit Texas Hold'em from her country album Cowboy Carter. It briefly brought Giddens' sound into the center of pop culture, but that's not where she lives. She plays and sings string band music from the African-American tradition dating back to slave times. She's also written songs based on slave narratives and about contemporary police shootings. She's the artistic director of the Silk Road Ensemble, founded by cellist Yo-Yo Ma, which performs music from around the world. She won a Pulitzer for co-composing an opera. She studied opera singing in college.
3: It's not a usual path from opera to the banjo.
2: There's nothing about you that is usual.
3: That's true.
2: As far as I can tell. That's on Fresh Air.
4: You know, we're doing so well, and they'll take the most positive story and make it as negative as possible.
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0: That was Dolly Parton singing a song that she co-wrote with Buck Owens. Rhiannon Giddens, what did Dolly Parton mean to you? You recorded one of her songs.
1: Dolly was a singular person. She wasn't, I'm very uneasy with lionization, and I'm very uneasy with putting people on pedestals, you know, especially if they're great musicians and we're doing it because they're great musicians. I don't think we deserve anything more than anybody else. You know, you get good at something, you get to do that something, that's great. But, you know, people who are living life the way that she did do deserve to be held up for a second, because, like, you know, she took her power and she did a lot of really beautiful things with it. So there's a lot to be admired about her in her life, just the way that she walked through. So I think about what I want to do, what I want to leave behind, how I want to walk through the rest of my career if I'm blessed enough to live a fraction of how long as she lived, you know. And so it's good to have people that you admire, especially in a time where a lot of folks who have the kind of platform that she had aren't advocating for people who don't have a lot, you know. Some are and some aren't. And the people who do, you know, it's good to call that out. Like, she was an amazing singer and a great songwriter, but she was an even better human being.
0: My guest is Rhiannon Giddens. Her new solo album is called Hope is the Thing with Feathers. We'll be right back. This is Fresh Air.
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0: This is Fresh Air. I'm Terry Gross. Let's get back to my interview with singer, banjo player, fiddler, and songwriter Rhiannon Giddens. Her new solo album is called Interview. With singer, banjo player, fiddler, and songwriter Rhiannon Giddens.

0: That's Rhiannon Giddens from her album, You're the One, which was recorded in 2023. She has a new album called Hope is the Thing with Feathers. That is so lovely, Rhiannon. I'm so glad you recorded it.
1: Me too. I love, love, love crawling into styles and just living in them. Like I was listening to it, remembering the feel of that song in my mouth. I just love it so much, you know? So yeah, it was cool.
0: My guest is Rhiannon Giddens. Her new solo album is called Hope is the Thing with Feathers. We'll be right back. This is Fresh Air.

0: 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And from the estate of Joan B. Kroc, whose bequest serves as an enduring investment in the future of public radio and seeks to help NPR produce programming that meets the highest standards of public service in journalism and cultural expression.
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3: 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I'm Jen Largis. The dorm room glow-up. How cinderblock cells became designer sanctuaries for college students.
4: So when you see one of my rooms, you're not seeing ugly brown desk. You're not seeing this terrible bed.
3: Filmmaker John Wilson's singular New York stories often begin inside his century-old Queens home.
5: 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She even recommended that I take the locks off my door because I won't need them, which was like a really cool feeling.
3: House Therapy returns to help an Indiana couple with a sinking toilet and two very different ideas about how to fix it. 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Coming up next.
6: Hasty. The White House has launched an online television channel named Trump TV. It comes just hours after major television networks in the United States suspended their pooled coverage of the White House in protest at Donald Trump's decision to ban CNN, MS Now, and Politico from the building, accusing them of publishing lies. Mr. Trump answered a question about the ban at an event with New York Mayor Zoran Mamdani on Monday afternoon.
7: I told the president that we're going to have all of the members of the press here on the lawn, and that is something that I believe in as everyone, no matter the opinion or the critique, that we engage. And I don't know, Mr. President.
8: Yeah, it's interesting because they said they were going to boycott me, but they never boycott me. So I wasn't very worried about that. Look at all that press.
6: British Columbia is suing one of the world's biggest artificial intelligence companies, OpenAI, over its failure to report violent activity on ChatGPT to the police. The Canadian province filed a lawsuit in California, where the tech giant is based. The Attorney General, Nikki Sharma, says the company had refused to share the chatbot history of Jesse Van Rootselaar, an 18-year-old who committed a mass school shooting last February, killing 8 people. The head of the UN's Agency for Palestinian Refugees has called for Israel to be more flexible in allowing equipment and supplies into Gaza. Christian Saunders told the BBC that almost all of the people in the territory are living in tents under plastic sheeting or under half-destroyed buildings. Tom Bateman has the details.
9: Christian Saunders said unless there was momentum with reconstruction, the situation risked becoming normalised. Asked what was needed to unblock access restrictions, he said more flexibility from Israel, especially over its policy which restricts the transit of certain items to Gaza that Israel regards as having both civilian and military or dual use, including, he said, certain tent poles and engine oil, which is needed for water pumps and electricity generators.
6: The UK is to provide support to Saudi Arabia in its war with the Iran-backed Houthis in Yemen. Prime Minister Andy Burnham said he'd agreed to a request for assistance with what he called defensive air-to-air refueling. Here's Chris Mason.
10: It's understood this refueling support will begin in the coming days and will involve a single British aircraft. Government officials say the offer is time-limited and likely in the first instance to last for weeks. What is described as defensive support is seen as aiding Saudi Air Force jets attempting to shoot down incoming Houthi missiles and drones. In recent days, Houthi militants in Yemen say they have carried out attacks on the Saudi capital Riyadh, as well as energy sites on the country's Red Sea coast.
6: World News from the BBC. The Colombian army says three soldiers have been killed in a landmine explosion. Four other soldiers were injured in the blast in a rural area of the central region of Meta. The government has blamed a dissident faction of the FARC rebel group, which signed a peace deal in 2016. Colombia's new right-wing president, Abelardo de la Espriella, recently launched a major offensive against drug trafficking rebels. A former Haitian government official and 17 former Colombian soldiers have appeared in court in Miami on charges connected with the assassination of President Jovenel Moise 5 years ago. Warren Bull reports.
11: The group of 18 men were flown on Sunday from Haiti to Florida, where investigators say a lot of the planning and financing of the operation took place. Miami was also chosen after an appeal by the authorities in Haiti, where gangs seized the court buildings in Port-au-Prince that were being used to interrogate suspects. Addressing the preliminary hearing, a US attorney said President Moise was shot 12 times by individuals seeking to profit from illicit financial opportunities and business contracts.
6: Paramount Skydance and Warner Brothers Discovery have reached an agreement with the attorneys general of 12 US states who are suing to block their merger. The settlement clears the way for the $110 billion deal to go ahead, one of the biggest media mergers ever. It includes guarantees of editorial independence for the news organizations CBS and CNN. And the head of FIFA, Gianni Infantino, has said he's open to reforms on decision-making at the World Football's governing body. In a letter to all member associations, Mr. Infantino said he would put forward proposals for an independent review into FIFA's governance structure. His failed attempt to sell stakes to private investors without consulting other members caused widespread calls for his resignation.
12: Hello, I'm Joe Fidget.
3: 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I'm Jen Largis. The latest social media trend, parents spending thousands on luxury dorm room makeovers. 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Here's what she had to say.
13: As a mom, I would not really think twice about what is going into my daughter or son's decoration for their dorm room.
14: I don't think we ever would have done the big fancy glow up, but we definitely bought all the things that I needed to be organized and successful in school. Those were Target runs.
15: My father helped me move into my dorm the first year, and then everything else was up to me. If my son was open to the idea, would I help him do that? 100%. I wouldn't hesitate. My wife's given me a look. No, I would absolutely help him, like, snazz up his dorm room. If he asked me, sure. But I'm not necessarily going to volunteer it because I don't think he would want that.
3: I think I remember maybe getting a new bedding set and a rug and some posters for the walls, but I don't know that that it was a thing back then to really, you know, stylize a dorm room. But Shelley Gates of Mary Margaret Designs turns standard issued cinder block wall dorm rooms into picture perfect sanctuaries. So Shelley, how would you explain the difference between a normal move-in versus the kind of services that you provide?
4: With my clients, It's similar to hiring an interior designer for your home. We are working specifically with what the client wants, and they want more than just outfitting the room with necessities. And that is going to include the designs. It's going to include the sourcing. It's going to include the installation of the room, which is actually the biggest part of my services to clients, is that they walk into a turnkey room. So when you see one of my rooms, you're not seeing ugly brown desk. You're not seeing this terrible bed. I have things on the walls. I've built walls. I've hung fabric. I've done wood paneling. It's taking those key elements, the beds, the desk, the windows, and transforming those into something that's really beautiful. That's what you're seeing when you walk in the room, is you're seeing that entire cohesive element.
2: Mm-hmm.
4: When I work with clients, the biggest thing that I explain to them is that they are investing in 4 years of college and not 9 months. So I'm very intentional with things that we purchase that will have a shelf life in college.
2: Mm-hmm.
4: I received a text from a mom a couple weeks ago, and it's year three since I did the daughter's room. And she sent me pictures of they were still using all of the things.
2: Oh, I love
4: and
2: it.
4: And that made me so happy, because that is always my intention, is that you're investing into your future.
2: Okay, so what are the dorm room must-haves this semester?
4: The biggest must-have is storage. So you want to find multi-purpose items. They're going to act as storage and also be pretty. For instance, they make chairs that have storage in it. The biggest must-have also is finding a way to make your bed work.
2: Mm-hmm.
4: That's the biggest part. So the beds are lofted, and we're able to slide the dresser under mm-hmm. there. We're able to slide the desk chair that we don't use. It's kind of the workhorse of the room.
2: Yep.
4: But it's beautiful. Now you have a beautiful statement bed, but it's really working very hard behind the scenes. So that's a must-have. A get-ready area for the girls is a huge thing. I get a lot of questions about, well, where are the desks? Because the kids don't study at their desk anymore, they just don't.
2: Yeah.
4: They're not. We take those and we transform those into a vanity area, because that's specifically what the girls want. We want a spot to get ready. If they're in a community bathroom, there's not a place for them to go and stand in the mirror and do that. So it works multifunction. So they can, it's a desk if you want mm-hmm. to, it has a hard surface, but then it's also your area to be able to get ready and all the things girls need to do.
2: So what do you think is happening in these past couple of years that has brought this dorm room glow up phenomenon about?
4: I think it's social media, because mm-hmm. the girls and the families are seeing these beautiful rooms. It's encouraging them to want to have that when they go to college.
2: Mm-hmm.
4: At SE schools particularly, because that's where I do a lot of my work, it's almost the expectation to have a beautiful room. Everybody's room is absolutely gorgeous. Everybody's room. And it's become the expectation when you go to college that you have a beautiful room. This is the generation of COVID kids who did school online for 2 years, you know, who lived in their home and went to school in their home. And so that's why it transitions easily into the dorm space right now.
2: Now, what do you do if your roommate's not on board and you really want a specific design, or just to personalize it, and someone doesn't? What do you do?
4: Usually the roommates, even if they meet on what I call a roommate dating app, it's not, mm-hmm. it's just what I call it. They usually are pretty like-minded on things like that. But I do take clients where I'm only doing their side of the room.
2: Okay.
4: So what I normally do in that situation is we have coordinating colors and things that if the roommate wants to use them, mm-hmm. they can coordinate. If they don't, then we want it to be their space and for them to decorate it. There has been some situations where it has been very difficult to try to mesh some of that together.
2: I can imagine.
4: For sure.
2: Well, we appreciate you being here.
4: Thank you so much.
2: We're back on the street, and this time you ask the questions.
16: My question is, do I really need to clean my rain gutters? I hear about it all the time. Is it something I actually need to do, or what happens if I don't?
17: Ugh, I'm guilty of this too. I don't really actually know if we've ever had our gutters cleaned. Luke Stenner, owner of Luke the Window Washer in St. Louis, says gutter neglect can lead to leaks and costly repairs.
18: Absolutely. You have to clean your gutters. If you have a lower house and you have trees around your home, it's not an option. You have to.
17: Oh gosh, I'm guilty of all of these things. Okay.
18: Oh no.
17: What if you have gutter guards though?
18: Just like anything else in life, you get what you pay for. So if you have the cheaper gutter guards, they still have to be maintained. What happens with the cheap gutter guards, usually they're the wire mesh. And so it does a good job of keeping big, bulky stuff out of the gutters like leaves or sticks. But eventually it sits on top of the gutter guard. It sifts through. It kind of turns to a mud. And then more stuff will continue to collect on top of the guard. So what happens in this situation, we're usually going to end up rotting out the tail end of the rafters. We're going to do some damage. We can do damage to the shingles up there. We're putting a lot of extra weight in the gutter, so it's going to pull away from the house. You're going to get water damage back there on the fascia board. It causes a lot of damage if you neglect it. So those have to be maintained.
17: What about if you have the more expensive gutter guards?
18: Sure. So more expensive gutter guards typically will look like a solid piece of plastic or a solid metal. And this is where the water will hit and run off into the gutter. Now, usually when folks get those installed, we never clean their gutters again. And with that high price tag, most of the companies that install those also offer some type of warranty to where if you ever have to clean your gutters, they will come and do that for you. And they absolutely work. I've had customers that have installed those and we've never gone back. But the price tag
17: reflects that.
18: Yeah, usually somewhere around for about a 2,000 square foot home, we usually see those ranging somewhere between $5,000 and $8,000.
17: Okay, so you're paying for the upfront so that you don't have to continue to clean your gutters. What do you say to people that just believe they do not need to clean them? What's your response to that?
18: I've always believed that the health of the home starts from the top down. If you're not cleaning your gutters, you're absolutely eventually going to have some type of issue with water damage.
17: What's the worst case scenario then if you don't clean your gutters?
18: So the worst case scenario would be a flooded basement. If you have any types of cracks or anything wrong with the foundation, we always suggest to start with the gutters because there's a massive amount of water coming off of that roof. I believe on a 2,000 square foot home, in a 1 to 2 inch rainstorm, your roof will displace somewhere around 750 gallons of water. It's insane. So all of that water will be coming straight to the foundation instead of going into a downspout. And those downspouts should usually be anywhere like 4 to 6 feet, ejecting 4 to 6 feet away from the home. Instead, we've got all of that water coming directly to the foundation, and that's where you get a flooded basement. So that would probably be worst case scenario for not cleaning your gutters.
17: Do you recommend using maybe those hose extensions to clean your gutters or anything that sort of reaches up there so you don't have to get on a ladder?
18: No, not at all. Yeah, not really. If you're trying to do a quick fix, sure. But you really need to see what you're doing and you need to see the downspout. A lot of times you do have debris that's stuck somewhere in the turns of the downspout, those 90 degree turns. That's usually where stuff gets clogged and you won't be able to see it. A great way for any homeowner to see if their gutters are clogged, wait for a decent rainstorm, grab an umbrella and just take a walk around the house. And what you're going to be looking for is water overflowing over the gutters. And if it is, you've absolutely got issues up there.
17: I guess the only way we knew our downspout was clogged not too long ago was that my son threw a tennis ball up there and it never came back. So we knew. And I noticed it happened. I meant to mention it to my husband.
18: Yep.
17: Took a couple of weeks and I know what the problem is.
18: Okay. Yeah, that will absolutely do it. And that is a very common thing. We see all types of kids' toys, like little foam footballs or tennis balls. Those will be up in the gutters. You don't always have to clean them if you don't have trees. Sometimes you want to check for toys. We found, this is the strangest thing, we found spoons in a gutter one time. I think it was the neighbor's kids. It was the weirdest thing. So we no longer try to guess what we're going to find up there.
17: No.
18: Yeah, the kitchen spoon one was, yeah, spoons. That was crazy.
17: Luke, we really appreciate your expertise.
18: Absolutely. Thank you for having me.
17: This fall, we're coming to your town to hear what you want to know about your home. 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
22: Hi, this is Beth Piatek. I'm calling from Los Angeles, California.
17: Hi, Beth. What's your question today?
22: So I live in about a 110-year-old house. It's a little bungalow, and it has an unreinforced brick foundation. About three-quarters of it does. It had an addition later. But so I've had it looked at, and it seems like it's in pretty good shape. But we have a little, like a couple doors that are a little sticky, a couple windows that are a little sticky. So I just have this dilemma because I know it's obviously very expensive to replace the whole foundation. And I don't know if I'm going to be in this house for a long time. So is there anything else that can be done?
17: Absolutely. Instead of going straight to the level 10 solution here. Mm. We've got This Old House general contractor, Zach Detmore, and our mason, Mark McCullough, here on the line to weigh in on this. And I think they're going to have some good advice.
23: Sure. Maybe we will.
17: Maybe. I don't want to overpromise.
23: All right. All right, Beth. So my first question to you is, because we live in an area that isn't, you know, it's very different. Are your primary concerns sort of seismic related? Because sort of the seismic code has changed a lot since this house was built 100 years ago? Or is it mostly related to the fact that you feel like the house is moving or settling on this foundation, like the door is not operating? Or is it sort of related to the fact that when you sell this house, that could be a flagged issue by an inspector? Sort of what's motivating you to be concerned about this?
22: Yeah, I mean, I guess it's mostly the livability now. I'm sort of... If I knew this house was going to last another 100 years, I would just replace the foundation. But there's some teardowns around me, and I'm not sure like that resale is going to be that big of a concern. So, and I'm willing to like, I'm okay with the fact that if there's a big one, you know, I might just have to start from scratch, earthquake wise.
17: Has it always, have your windows and doors always been sticky, or is this a newer problem?
22: It kind of comes and goes, maybe like with the seasons, I'd say.
24: But what do you think, Mark?
25: You're on the right track with your thinking. And again, Zach and I and Jen, we absolutely know the expense of replacing a foundation. There was a couple situations out in our area where they're doing that because the foundations are bad, bad concrete in the foundation. So they're jacking the house up, removing the old bad concrete. If you can kind of, if you have a 5-year plan, I would definitely just keep my eye on it. Keep my fingers crossed. Nothing gets worse. It sounds like it's not going to, because some of these situations kind of find a pocket. And if and the indicator for you is going to be the doors and the windows. If those are getting worse over time, so is your problem. But if it's an occasional problem with a sticky window and sticky door, I would just wait it out. And again, if you have that 5-year plan, reassess everything in 5 years. Keep an eye on it now. And and just keep this information on the back of your head, because it's real. Replacing a foundation, very, very, very expensive. The first thing to do is assess the condition of the foundation. Find out what needs to be repaired. Just do your diligence. Replacement is not always the answer. Sometimes it is, but there may be a less expensive avenue for you to take at the end of the day or at the end of your 5-year period.
23: And I think just one more thing to think about: when you get a quote from a contractor to do this type of work, replace a foundation, make sure that you're grasping the full scope of work.
25: Right.
23: So there's going to be a lot of collateral damage to your landscaping, to the infrastructure. Are you moving out of this house? Are you living in a hotel or at, you know, your in-laws' house who make you crazy, who are going to, you know what I mean? So whatever it is.
17: Oddly specific, Zach.
23: Yeah, you have to... yeah, ask me about the foundation I replaced at my house. And so I think, you know, you sometimes we'll get a quote and we'll keep $80,000-$100,000 in our head and say, that's not bad, but make sure you're understanding like how your morning routine is interrupted. Everything changes when your house is under renovation. So and I think that's sort of why we're saying, ugh, this is a lot of work if it's not necessary. Forget about the money. This is a lot of inconvenience. But I think you got all the information to make the right choice. So good luck with it.
22: Okay. Thank you so much.
17: Yeah, Beth, we appreciate the call.
25: Thanks, Beth.
22: Thanks. Have a great day.
17: Zach, would you like to take this opportunity to patch in how much you love your in-laws? Call us now to have your home improvement or DIY question answered. 877-864-7460. That's 877-864-7460. Or leave us a voicemail anytime. Let's go to line one. Hello, you're on This Old House Radio Hour.
0: Yes, this is Kim McDonough from Nashville, Tennessee.
17: Hi, Kim. What's your question today?
0: A few years ago, I helped my daughter and her husband renovate a bathroom, and in pulling down the old tile, I thought had protected their cast iron porcelain tub, but it turns out it did not do a very good job of it and chipped it in several places.
17: No.
0: I've since spent time repairing the chips. Out of 3 chipped areas, 2 have held, but the third one has just given me a fit. It keeps rust keeps returning. I've tried using an epoxy compound and paint. I always sand it down to the bare metal and make sure it's dry, but this one chip just keeps coming back, so I'm at a loss as to what I need to do to fix that.
17: Absolutely. We've got Zach Detmore, general contractor for the show, on the line with us. Zach, have you ever tried to repair a cast iron tub?
1: You bet I have.
17: Really?
1: Oh, yeah.
17: I don't know why I'm surprised. I guess that makes sense.
0: I don't feel alone.
1: I was early in my career and I bought my first laser level, which was like $300 at the time. And I had it stuck to the wall and we were tiling the tub, brand new tub. And the guy I was working with came in and hit the laser level and it fell onto the tub, broke the tub, chipped it, and then also broke the laser level.
17: Oh, no.
1: it was just so sad, you know? So I did what I think you may have to do and hire someone who does this professionally, because what they have is a certain set of skills that allows them to sort of airbrush the whole area, because the repair needs to extend well beyond the chipped area, or else it's going to sort of, water's going to make its way through that sort of seam between the enamel and the epoxy or the filler or whatever you're putting there. So when he did the repair, which has lasted 12 years as far as I can tell.
5: Have you checked in?
1: I mean, it's probably like 16 years ago at this point. And no callbacks.
5: No complaints.
1: That's sort of what he did, because it was a large chip on the upper edge of the tub. So it extended sort of on the top and then down the face. And I would say the chip was maybe the size of a silver dollar, and the repair was probably like the size of a softball.
5: I was going to say pancake.
1: Yeah,
5: good
1: pancake.
5: Sizing.
1: Well, pancake.
5: How big do you make your pancakes?
1: Which are actually much bigger than silver dollars. That's very confusing.
0: Yeah, that makes sense, though. I get it. The water. This is right at the drain.
1: Yeah, so the thing that makes it not a DIY... Oh, I mean, it's going to be even more problematic if it's at the drain, because then you have that that water sitting there
5: more frequently.
1: Time.
5: Yeah.
1: But what he does is he basically was able to sort of add gray pigment to sort of get the color as good as he could, and then it was a large sort of blended repair.
5: How much of the repair is based on, like, Kim had mentioned, his has a little bit of rust involved. Does that determine whether or not the patch will stick, because what's underneath it is already sort of infected with the rust that could spread if it's not removed?
1: I don't know. Kim said he got it down to bare metal, which makes me think water is getting in under his repair, and that's what's causing the rust, more so than omnipresent rust that's returning, because the rust technically shouldn't get worse if it's not getting wet.
5: I have so many questions about rust that go unanswered, but I understood that
1: you're asking the wrong person.
5: If there's rust present, it will continue to sort of work its way back into whatever it's on, that it's a ever expanding sort of problem. If you don't fully remove it, it'll just keep, I don't know if oxidizing is really wrong, but it'll just keep sort of spreading. So that's why I always thought you had to remove it, not just seal it.
1: But I think he did. He sanded it down.
5: He sanded it down.
0: Careful to do that.
5: Yeah.
1: And I mean, there are products that are used in the automotive world that are like rust converters. So you sort of, if you can't get it down to bare metal or whatever the situation is, it's some awkward location, you know, in the frame that you can't reach, you can apply this and it converts it. But unfortunately, Kim, I think it is something you need to bring a professional in, because it's hard with DIY skills to sort of have that airbrush and have the pigments and know how to mix it. I'm pretty good with with spray finishes, and I'll tell you, I definitely can't do it myself.
0: Okay.
1: So, my guy in New Jersey is called Mr. Chips, and he is one rough looking dude, but man, does he work some magic on those tubs. So you need to find yourself a Mr. Chips. And I would say it's one of those trades where professionalism does not equal skill. Like, you can get someone who shows up on a moped with a cigarette in his mouth, and they might be the best person for the job.
0: Okay. All right. That's great. Something to look forward to.
1: Yeah. You want the guy who's like, yeah, cash only, bro. You're like, got it. This is what I'm looking for.
0: Okay. Thank you so much. That's the information I needed.
5: Kim, we wish we were there to meet him.
1: All right, Kim. Good luck.
0: All right. Thank you very much.
5: Call us now at 877-864-7460, 877-864-7460, or you can leave us a voicemail. Now we're going to go to line 7. Hello, you're on the Sold House Radio Hour.
7: Hi, Jen. This is Sharon Bellucci from Erie, Colorado.
5: Hi, Sharon. What's your question today?
7: Okay, we have a bypass humidifier on our furnace. We bought the house in 2016, and until 2023, it was working fine. But then all of a sudden, there was water on the ground under the furnace. And when the HVAC guy came out, he said the drip pan and the drain hole and the top of the drain tubing had some kind of gunky substance in it, and it was clogging it. And ever since, we've had to clean it every 2 months. And we're wondering what we could do to keep it from clogging. We noticed that when in the wintertime also, there's little specks of white stuff that accumulate at the bottom of that drip pan and then also in our furnace filter. So I don't know, but we're just tired of it clogging.
17: Yeah, well, I don't blame you. We've got Zach Detmore, a general contractor for the show, and Ross Trithewey, building engineer for the show, both here to help us out. And guys, it sounds like Sharon was taking notes when they were telling her what was going on. She's putting in the hard work to clean this filter.
23: I know. I was like, wait, what? The what's fine? The pan? This is great. Sharon's
17: she
23: on
17: knew
23: the ball.
17: All the terms. She's on it.
6: Nice work, Sharon. Well, nice detective work.
7: I've looked stuff on the internet. You can't seem to find anything. They always have these great reviews of this, you know, these type of humidifiers. So I thought, am I crazy or is there something going on here?
6: Well, yeah, so you mentioned a bypass humidifier. So just to bring everyone up to speed on that. So that is a evaporative pad style humidifier. So Sharon, you have a water line that goes to that pad. And that pad is like a sponge that gets wet and water drips over that pad. And then your bypass humidifier fan turns on and it pushes air across that wet pad, absorbs moisture, and then that goes into the house.
23: And this pad is like fabric, Ross?
6: Yeah, most of them are going to be a, like, think of a metal matrix, like a kind of woven metal matrix. Some of them are going to be like polypropylene, like a plastic matrix.
23: So it's semi-permanent. It's not the type of thing that you're ripping out, disposing, and popping in a new pad.
6: No, you are.
23: You are.
6: Yeah. So they get gunked up over time, as Sharon, I think, has noted here, because it really comes down to the water quality that's in that humidifier, the evaporative pad style, and how often it runs. So I can tell right off the get-go, she said she's in Colorado. Colorado is a dry climate. They have a lot of humidification hours in a typical year. So that humidifier is running a lot. So the next question would be the water quality. Sharon, is your water considered like, you know, hard? You know, soft water, hard water? Do you have any filtration on your water?
7: No, I don't have any filtration, and I don't know if it's hard or not. But it seems strange why it happened, you know, it didn't happen at the beginning when we had it. It was like 5 or 6 years later that it started. So maybe something happened with the water then. I don't know. I can look that up, probably.
6: When you mentioned this white stuff, I'm not sure if that is like mineral deposits, like calcium and magnesium from the water that's being left over as residual. That can happen a lot, especially with the harder the water, meaning the more grains in the water, the more calcium it has. And so the calcium deposits would be the white deposits that you would see. It could also be just that the pad could be disintegrating and breaking down and needs to be replaced. One of the things you could try is you could try a inline filter on the water line going to the humidifier.
23: Oh, I like that.
7: Oh, okay.
6: So they make cartridge filters that are, you could think of them as like a water softening cartridge or a demineralization cartridge. And that cartridge, basically the intent there is that it's sacrificial to remove the calcium or a portion of the magnesium and calcium out of the water before it gets to your pad. And I would try that as a first step because I think that's a low cost item to install and you could see if it makes it any better.
17: Could she get, do you get just like a regular water test so she can find out more about her water as well?
6: Mm-hmm. She could do a water quality test and see what the hardness is and figure out her calcium level as well. Mm. So it's measured in calcium carbonate is the CaCO3 is what you'd be looking at on the test. They'll tell you how much calcium's in that water. And it puts you on how many grains per gallon you are. So you could figure out where you are in terms of how hard the water is.
7: Well, great. My gosh, thank you. That helped. That really helps a lot, because we were really kind of wondering what we could do. Thank you so much.
6: Good luck, Sharon.
7: Have a great day. Bye.
17: You
25: take
17: too.
25: Care.
17: If you have a question for us, leave us a voicemail on our hotline, 877-864-7460. And we can answer your question next time. Coming up, John Wilson shows you his old house.
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3: 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It's This Old House Radio Hour. I'm Jen Largess. Coming up, house therapy rescues a couple with a sinking toilet from making a grave DIY error. But first, we go to Queens, where filmmaker John Wilson turns the ordinary, from scaffolding to concrete, into deeply personal stories about New York City and its people. Many of these films begin inside the century-old brick house bought from the former landlady he called Mama.
8: My name is John Wilson. I'm a filmmaker, and this is my old house. My house is in Queens. It's in a historically preserved neighborhood built around 1900, and it has beige brick, as most of the houses around it have. It's a two-story house with a basement unit, too. I first moved in there in 2018, and I found it on Craigslist, and I could tell that it was the real deal because the real estate listing had alternating caps to describe the property, which means that it was probably done by someone in the neighborhood and probably not a real estate conglomerate. When I first saw the apartment, I was floored. It was perfectly preserved. All the molding was intact. They had all these amazing built-in cabinets and bookcases and this big regal mirror. I was just astounded that it was even on the market. I rented the second floor, and then my landlord lived in the basement. She always talked about the building as a home. She even recommended that I take the locks off my door because I won't need them, which was like a really cool feeling. It was the first time that I had a real bedroom. The first bedroom that I had in the city, I had to build all the walls, and it was just the width of a mattress. So this was like a real come up. My landlord made me call her Mama. She was very generous and loving, and she would always cook me food. She insisted on doing my laundry because she was convinced that the laundromat had lice. I really had a beautiful time with her. I lived there for about 3 years. Until my landlord decided that she wanted to move to Las Vegas. She asked me if I wanted to buy it, and I had just enough money to put a down payment on the house, but there was a lot I didn't realize you needed to buy a house and to maintain it. Shortly after I bought it, Hurricane Ida happened. My basement flooded really, really badly, and it was coming through the sinks, the toilet, the bathtub. It was coming through the storm door in the back. It was really like poltergeist type water. And that was one of the most insane nights of my life. I was just taking water out of the basement in bucketfuls, and it was really terrifying. I lived there for 3 years. That never happened. It kind of shocked me because I didn't understand why it was happening. I realized it was partially because of a crack in the foundation to my house that was allowing water to come in from different sporadic random areas. That was one of the things that started my interest in concrete as a material that is imperfect. I've been finding little secret home renovations that my landlord did that she didn't tell me about that are scary. My friend who lives on the first floor, he called me one day and he's like, "Hey, our cat peed in this one corner of the apartment, but it started smoking." So I went down and it turned out that she took live ends of wires and instead of capping them or anything, just put wood putty on top of it in a handful of different places. Now I need to go and like locate these like weird little ant hills that she has created to cover up live wires so I can eliminate the issue. I feel like this is the closest to like a capital H home that I've ever lived in. I lived in such a chaotic environment for so long. I didn't really have any way to orient myself that I've ever lived in. I lived in such a chaotic environment

0: I think about this all the time for some reason. If society falls apart, what does it mean to have a home? All of this financial change, status change, it's all just in the air. There are these zeros and ones that tell you that I am worth this. And now I give you access to these digits, and now I quote unquote own this home. But what do I own? If society were to fall apart, I would just have the keys to a place that you could lock someone out of. That's basically it. That's the most nihilistic read, I think, of what home ownership means to me.
1: That was John Wilson. The History of Concrete is in theaters now. Do you ever wonder about the stuff in your house, where it actually came from? Marketplace's David Brancaccio did some digging, and what he found is stranger than you'd think.
2: Waltham, Massachusetts, 1945. A man is standing in front of an active radar tube when he feels something strange happening in his pants pocket. The candy bar in there, a peanut cluster he keeps around to feed the squirrels at lunch, he says, has melted completely through the wrapper. Now, a normal person discovers melted chocolate in their pocket, and they might have a laundry problem. Percy Spencer had a question, and instead of cleaning his pants, he sent a boy out for a bag of popcorn kernels, poured them in front of the tube, and stood back. Within minutes, popcorn is snapping and flying all over the lab. That bag of kernels is the first food in human history deliberately cooked by microwave. Dinner would never be the same. To understand how strange this story is, you have to know who Percy Spencer was, because he's not who you'd bet on to change the American kitchen. Born poor in rural Maine, orphan young, left school at 12 to work in a spool mill. Never finished grammar school, no high school, no college, nothing. He taught himself electricity out of books while helping wire the local paper mill. Then, at 18, he read about the wireless operators who stayed at their posts during the Titanic disaster, and he was so moved, he joined the Navy to learn radio. He taught himself trigonometry, calculus, and physics standing night watch alone with borrowed textbooks. By World War II, Percy Spencer is one of the most valuable engineers in America. Here's where the kitchen appliance becomes a war story. 1940, Britain is being bombed nightly and it's broke. So it makes a desperate trade. It packs its most precious military secrets into a black metal deed box and ships them to America, hoping American factories can build what British scientists invented. One historian called that box the most valuable cargo ever brought to our shores. The crown jewel inside, the cavity magnetron, a tube with a hockey puck-sized disc as part of it that generates microwaves and makes radar small enough to fit in a plane. Radar that can spot a submarine periscope in the dark. The problem? Building magnetrons is slow, delicate, artisanal work. Percy Spencer, the man who never finished grammar school, redesigns the manufacturing process. By the end of the war, his production line at Raytheon is turning out 2,600 magnetrons a day. Radar helps win the war, and Raytheon has a factory full of magnetrons, and suddenly, no war. Which is why, in 1945, Percy Spencer is standing in front of a radar tube with a candy bar in his pocket, about to invent the future by accident and paying enough attention to notice. Raytheon filed the patent in October 1945. The paperwork calls it a method of treating foodstuffs, and for this invention, for the microwave oven, Percy Spencer received Raytheon's standard inventor's fee, $2. No royalties ever on a machine that would end up in nearly every home in the country. He said he didn't mind. He was having too much fun. He'd rack up some 300 patents before he was done at $2 apiece. 1947, Raytheon brings the first commercial microwave to market. 6 feet tall, 750 pounds, water-cooled like a nuclear reactor. Price tag about $5,000, more than most houses cost that year. Nobody put one in a kitchen. They went into restaurants, ocean liners, railroad dining cars, places that needed 100 hot meals in a hurry. The home versions that followed in the 50s cost as much as a car, and they flopped. The breakthrough takes 20 years, 1967. Raytheon's appliance division

0: 2026. So normally we raise our prices once a year. And in 2026, we didn't take a price increase.
1: So you paid $30 for a toy made in China. Where did the money go? The factory that made it kept less than a dollar. Most of the price stayed in America with the company that sells the toy, the delivery firms, and the shop. The tariff was paid at the border by the company bringing the toy in, and the toy companies say some of that cost was passed on to shoppers. Now the American toy industry wants tariffs taken off toys altogether. Its trade body, the US Toy Association, is pressing for that ahead of President Trump's meeting with Xi Jinping later this week. That's Follow the Money on Business Daily from the BBC World Service. I'm Sam Fenwick. The producer today was David Kann.

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0: Good morning, I'm Steve Inskeep. The Campaign for North Africa is a World War II-themed board game. Hyper-detailed, each army unit has its own water supply. Italians need more of it because they need to make pasta. That is in the rules. Nobody's known ever to have finished a complete game, including the creator. Two friends are trying and making a podcast about it. One practice turn took them more than 20 episodes. This could take longer than the war. It's Morning Edition.
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7: 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I'm Leila Fadel.
0: And I'm Steve Inskeep with a report card on progress. World leaders agreed in 2015 to set a series of goals to improve everything from clean water to world peace. They hope to meet those goals by 2030. As United Nations leaders meet this week in New York, reporter Kamala Thiagarajan checked in on how they're doing. Welcome.
8: Hi, Steve.
0: Are any of these goals going to be met?
8: I would say very few, if any. You know, and that's because the world is nowhere close to achieving what leaders set out to do in 2015. Representatives from all over the world signed off on these goals like gender equality, clean water and sanitation, peace, justice, strong institutions. And these goals were broken down into many measurable targets. Just 15% of these targets are on track. Roughly half are making marginal progress. But others are stagnant. They're not going anywhere. And some of these goals, we're even worse off than we were in 2015.
0: Wow. So are we making any progress as a planet?
8: Some of the health goals are actually seeing some positive trends. So experts I talked to told me that child mortality rates are going down, fewer babies are dying, and life expectancy is increasing. Paul Spiegel, the director of the Johns Hopkins Center for Humanitarian Health in Baltimore, says that the goals worked where money, technology, political will all lined up. For instance, he says that since 2015, a lot more people have access to safe drinking water. Electricity reaches 92% of the world. 74% of the world is connected to the internet.
0: Okay, so electricity, internet access, things like that are good. Which ones are not so good?
8: Hunger. especially due to crises. So more people are not getting enough to eat, and the number of refugees relative to the global population has more than doubled since 2015. And on the environmental front, species are going extinct, and there's a lot of hazardous waste as the world's appetite for electronics and related goods soars. So Andrew Shepherd from the Institute of Development Studies in the UK says policymakers really need to be better at anticipating these crises and responding to emergencies.
0: What else do experts say governments should have been doing?
8: Experts want to see governments build resilient institutions that actually help people, such as giving people more easier access to loans, for instance, to get them through the hard times. So also experts say focusing on climate and environment is key. Investing more in climate resilience, for instance, and increasing disease surveillance, community infrastructure, strengthening food, agriculture, social systems, all of this will help.
0: You know, it must have seemed like a nice idea in 2015 to set goals like world peace. But were these goals overall just unrealistic?
8: That's a question that experts continue to debate. I talked to Charles Kenny, who is with the Washington, D.C. think tank called the Center for Global Development. He says the goals are not impossible to achieve, but it would take dramatic policy change from participating countries. And I think you're right. I mean, it's hard to imagine that kind of global cooperation in today because we live in a world where there's so much unresolved conflict and a lot of bad sentiments. So it's a very different world from 2015. But what experts remind us is that like governments just have to prioritize these goals in order for them to succeed, and they're not unachievable. It's also important to note that even if a country is not achieving a goal, they still may be making progress on it. So they say that there's still reason for hope.
0: That's Kamala Thiagarajan, and you can read more of her reporting at npr.org. This is NPR News.
1: This is KCUR 89.3 NPR in Kansas City. The re-election campaign of a Republican congressman in Arizona could hinge on voter perceptions of last year's massive GOP-backed spending bill. And demand for cotton has been stagnant for decades thanks to the growth of synthetic fibers like nylon and polyester. Cotton boosters and their allies have a plan to try to change that. Those stories after the break on KCUR 89.3.
9: A new investigation from the Kansas City Star reveals alleged abuse at a popular Shawnee cocktail bar. The journalist behind the reporting will bring us the latest on Up to Date. Join us.
1: Tune in to Up to Date this morning at 9 with a rebroadcast this evening at 7. KCUR is supported by the Nelson Atkins Museum of Art. Closing soon, the exhibition Legendary Landscapes, which explores the distinctive terrain and sublime visions of painters from China's Song Dynasty. 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And the UM Terrain and Sublime Visions of Painters from China's Song Dynasty. 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

0: and 1,500 cotton gins. Now there are just over 400. That has caught the attention of people in Washington, like Agriculture Secretary Brooke Rollins, who said in May,
1: "Now we are working to reverse course. Today, USDA is announcing our new Great American Cotton Plan."
0: The plan is part of a multi-part strategy to increase demand for the fiber and profits for farmers. One piece calls for supporting a bill called the Buying American Cotton Act.
2: What the act does, basically, is it says, okay, look, even if you're a Chinese mill, and you're sourcing and using U.S. cotton, to the extent you're using that in your product, you come back, you get a tax credit.
0: That's Darren Hudson, agricultural economics professor at Texas Tech University.
2: I can bid more for those U.S. bales because I know I'm going to get a tax credit on the back end.
0: It's an exciting prospect for folks in the cotton business like Seth Stevens, general manager of United Ag Cooperative, a farm service company in El Campo, Texas.
3: It has a whole trickling effect across the industry. I mean, prices, you know, have a good shot to rise. More acres are going to be put in the ground, and that's going to equate to more cotton to gin.
0: Hearings must still be held for the bill in the U.S. Senate and House of Representatives, but it has dozens of co-sponsors from both parties. In addition, cotton boosters are trying to claw back sales they've lost to synthetic fibers by suggesting they aren't healthy for you, like in this ad from the National Cotton Council.
4: With every step, every breath, every heartbeat, microplastics escape from our clothes into the air.
0: The Plant Not Plastic campaign portrays cotton as a safer alternative to man-made fabrics.
4: Choose cotton. What you wear matters. Plant, not plastic.
0: Research shows that synthetic fabrics do shed microplastics, but the full impact on human health is still unclear. Most studies have focused on measuring the amount of microplastics released after clothing is washed and dried. Still, the message is gaining traction, according to garment makers like Marta Miller, who runs production facilities in Austin and Los Angeles.
5: We're finding a big demand currently with people wanting to have a cotton-based activewear brand.
0: Some of Miller's clients have asked her to try to use cotton to make things like leggings due to concerns over the health effects of synthetic fabrics. It's a work in progress, though.
5: It fits when we first put it on, but after, you know, 6 hours of wearing it, it kind of loses the ability to stay tight on the waist or something like that.
0: Cotton growers are counting on those kinds of efforts, along with some help from Congress to boost their industry. For NPR News, I'm Michael Marks in Austin.
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8: 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President Trump usually makes news when he addresses the UN General Assembly.
9: If you go back to his first term, you know, he went to the United Nations and threatened to wipe North Korea off the face of the earth. That opened a few eyes here and there.
8: Today, Trump will once again speak before world leaders at the UN. 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
6: Good morning. President Trump hopes to project the image of a peacemaker at the United Nations today. How does he do that with war still ongoing in Ukraine and Iran? It's Morning Edition from NPR News.
8: Tuesday morning, 7 o'clock. This is KCUR 89.3 NPR in Kansas City. I'm Michael Byers. Good morning, everybody.
6: States that sued to stop Paramount's merger with Warner Brothers Discovery are dropping their opposition. I'm Steve Inskeep.
7: And I'm Leila Fadel. California Attorney General Rob Bonta explains what's in the settlement. Also, new evidence answers the old question. Did Thomas Jefferson, the writer of All Men Are Created Equal, have children born into slavery? It's Tuesday, September 22nd. On this day in 1862, Abraham Lincoln issued the first Emancipation Proclamation, declaring all enslaved people in the Confederacy free if the fighting continued. The news is next.
10: Live from NPR News in Washington, I'm Korva Coleman. The UN General Assembly will convene its latest session today in New York. World leaders will speak to delegates all week. They'll begin this morning with remarks by President Trump. His speech comes as the U.S.-led war with Iran is close to 7 months old, and world energy prices are soaring because of it. Brazil's leader will also speak today. Catherine Osborne reports the country is on the verge of an election, and Brazilian officials have accused the U.S. of meddling in it.
11: Left-wing Brazilian President Luiz Inácio Lula da Silva says he'll carry a direct message to President Trump at the U.N., warning against election interference. Lula is seeking re-election. His main opponent, right-wing candidate Flávio Bolsonaro, son of former President Jair Bolsonaro, has sought to build close ties with Trump. And the Trump administration has meted out tariffs, sanctions, and public criticism against Brazil that are harsher than its treatment of right-wing governments in the same region. Lula's speech at the UN comes right before Trump's own. For NPR News, I'm Catherine Osborne in Rio de Janeiro.
10: One of the topics confronting world leaders gathered at the United Nations is artificial intelligence. NPR's John Ruwitch reports more than 20 of them are calling for stronger AI oversight.
12: In an online statement, leaders say AI could improve lives, advance science, and strengthen economies, but it also poses serious risks to safety and security if it isn't appropriately managed. To realize its potential, the group says governments and society must act now. The leaders call for companies to agree to mandatory pre-deployment testing of AI models and independent evaluation. Governments, meanwhile, should coordinate common standards and share reporting of safety incidents. Among the signatories were leaders of Canada, Australia, Germany, and the UAE. President Trump has rejected calls for guardrails, saying the U.S. must retain its competitive edge in AI. John Ruwitch, NPR News.
10: A federal judge has scheduled a hearing for tomorrow on the lawsuit filed by media organizations that President Trump is barred from the White House. NPR's Brian Mann says Trump has doubled down on his decision to block the media organizations.
13: Writing on his Truth Social platform, he called CNN, MS Now, and Politico dangerous and a threat to democracy. In a statement sent to NPR, the White House argued that media access is a privilege for journalists, not a right. Then, late yesterday, Trump and the White House announced they're launching their own 24/7 video stream. They're calling it Trump TV.
10: NPR's Brian Mann reporting. Meanwhile, five major TV networks that provide pool video coverage of the president are suspending that work to protest Trump's block. This was announced by the Washington bureau chief of Fox News, who chairs the TV pool. NPR, The New York Times, and Washington Post are suspending use of shared audio and photographs until further notice. 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
14: This is KCUR 89.3. I'm Carlos Moreno. A federal appeals court ruled that Missouri must use a GOP-backed congressional map passed last year seeking to oust Democratic Congressman Emanuel Cleaver. Jason Rosenbaum has more on how local election officials are reacting.
15: The Missouri Supreme Court ruled that the state must use congressional lines passed in 2022 because opponents gathered enough signatures to put the 2025 map up for a referendum. But the Eighth Circuit Court of Appeals ruled that was unconstitutional since Missouri used the 2025 map in the primary. The order is stayed until next Monday when it goes through the appeals process. St. Charles County Elections Director Kurt Barr says residents voting absentee with an excuse in his county will get ballots based on the old congressional lines.
16: The legal map is the 2022 map, and then we will find out from SCOTUS which one we eventually use.
15: Those in favor of the referendum are appealing the case to the U.S. Supreme Court. I'm Jason Rosenbaum, St. Louis Public Radio.
14: Political heavy hitters are making the rounds through the metro. Vice President J.D. Vance visited the area last week. Now, former President Barack Obama is scheduled to make a stop here. He is set to speak Saturday at a leadership conference hosted by wealth management company Creative Planning. Obama, according to Flatland, is expected to campaign for Kansas Democratic U.S. Senate nominee Adam Hamilton while in the area. Hamilton, according to an Emerson College poll, leads incumbent Republican Roger Marshall by about 2 percentage points among likely voters. And the last weekend of the Kansas State Fair presented an opportunity for a group of transgender men to test the state's new bathroom law. Zach Boblett says the group protested the law by following it to the letter.
17: Four transgender men, members of the Kansas Compliance Crew, visited seven women's restrooms at the State Fair Sunday. The group's members were assigned female at birth. Under the new bathroom law, they are required to use the restroom of the gender they were assigned at birth, and so they did. The group says that most encounters at the fair were uneventful, but they were directed to use the men's room by some fairgoers. Ray View is a member of the crew.
18: Nobody asked us for our IDs. Nobody asked us to confirm. They just took our word that we're trans men.
17: View says that they could have easily been cisgender men entering the women's restroom, which would have been against the law. Kansas Attorney General Chris Kobach's office did not respond to a request for comment about the protest. For the Kansas News Service, I'm Zach Boblett.
14: And the Kansas City Monarchs blanked the Milwaukee Milkmen last night 2-0 in the first game of their best-of-five series to determine the champion of the American Association. They play again tonight in Milwaukee. Then the series moves to Legends Field on Thursday.
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8: We're not worthy, Carlos. It is 64 degrees at 7:07. 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
6: 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I'm Steve Inskeep.
19: And I'm Leila Fadel. Good morning. President Trump will address world leaders later this morning at the United Nations General Assembly.
6: Those world leaders will see a president who's under pressure at home and abroad. He's faced legal and political setbacks, as well as concerns about the economic effects of the war he launched against Iran.
19: NPR White House correspondent Franco Ordonez is following it all, and he joins us now. Good morning.
20: Good morning, Leila.
19: So what do we know about Trump's UN speech?
20: What we do know is that there's going to be a lot of attention on it, and that's largely because he's often made big news here in the past. I mean, remember in his first speech during his first term, how he threatened to totally destroy North Korea, or last year when he blasted the UN for not living up to its potential. Now, based on conversations with the White House, Trump today is expected to paint himself as a problem solver, highlighting peace deal that he's announced around the world. And speaking of wins, I expect he'll tout his new deal with Denmark over security of Greenland. He actually has a signing event immediately after the speech. He's also going to be defending his Iran policy, which will be very interesting because he's going to be doing that in front of the Iranian president, who will also have a chance to speak likely the following day.
19: Who's he going to meet with one-on-one on the sidelines?
20: Yeah, Trump's got meetings with Ukraine President Volodymyr Zelensky, the British Prime Minister Andy Burnham, as well as Gulf leaders and Venezuela's interim President Delcy Rodriguez. I spoke to Richard Fontaine, who served in the George W. Bush White House and now runs the Center for a New American Security. He says the significance of those meetings really speaks to the changing role of the UN as an institution, and some would even say maybe a weakening role.
9: The meat of the diplomacy will be done in the private meetings, not at the UN Security Council or in the UN General Assembly.
20: Leila, I mean, the reality is the members of the UN Security Council, as you know, often struggle to come to agreement on very key issues.
19: A UN panel just called for stronger safeguards on artificial intelligence agents. How big of an issue will that be at this year's assembly?
20: Yeah, it's at the top of the agenda. Leaders will try to come to some kind of global agreement on guardrails. The dilemma, as outlined to me by Heather Connolly, who worked on European issues in the Bush State Department, is that so many of these issues revolve around China. And President Xi Jinping won't be there.
21: So this is the challenge. And I think what, in many ways, we have global leaders coming to New York to offer their own set piece speeches, how they look at the world. But the world will not be looking towards New York on Wednesday and Thursday of this week. They're going to be looking at Washington.
20: Instead of flying to New York, she's actually going to be traveling to Washington for a state dinner with Trump.
19: Doesn't that make sense that the focus will be on that meeting, given those are superpowers?
20: The issue is more timing, but also the weakening of the world body.
19: Right.
20: I mean, you have all these global energy prices rising. You have global food prices rising. It's really a big moment where the world comes together in New York to tackle these global issues that are having a direct impact on the American people and the American economy. And just talking with Heather Connolly about this, in some ways, it's really going to be lost or perhaps drowned out by domestic as well as international politics.
19: That's White House correspondent Franco Ordonez. Thank you, Franco.
20: Thank you, Leila.
6: Ian Bremmer has been listening along with us. He is president of the Eurasia Group, which is an analysis firm, global political risk consultants. Welcome back.
1: Hey, good to see you, Steve.
6: Franco said that Trump is expected to cast himself as a problem solver today. What is his case for that, if any?
1: Well, Greenland is the case du jour, literally, as you hear. Today is the signing ceremony, and the Nordic leaders I've spoken with in the last 48 hours are delighted to be quiet and give Trump a win because they've actually gotten everything they've wanted in terms of their red lines in resolving the crisis that was created by President Trump nearly a year ago. Aside from that, you know, you're going to hear him talk about Latin America a fair amount because it's the place where he's actually gotten most of the countries and most of the leaders in the room more aligned with him as opposed to less. So it's not as if Trump has destroyed everything he's touched, but clearly there are a lot of big issues that have not gone well. He's not been a peacemaker on Russia, Ukraine, despite the fact that he has yet another meeting coming up with Zelensky. And he's certainly not been a peacemaker in Iran, where he started a war that has gone a heck of a lot longer than he had anticipated, and it's not going well for it.
6: Let me follow up on what you said about Nordic leaders getting everything they wanted out of the Greenland deal. What does that mean? That Greenland's, that Denmark's sovereignty over Greenland is assured and so forth?
1: Of course. And this is all still NATO territory. And if the United States is actually going to put more troops and more bases on it to help defend it, that's good. I mean, the Europeans have been concerned that the Americans are pulling troops out of NATO front lines, that they're not as committed to their coordinated efforts in supporting Ukraine as the Russians continue to invade. So this is the one place where Trump, by saying, hey, it's mine, I get to like say it's America, just like Lake Ontario, gets to actually be more committed to NATO. If you are a Nordic leader, you think that this is the best possible outcome, and you're just trying to forget about the fact that he kept saying, I'm going to take part of your territory.
6: I want to step back from this UN meeting and look more broadly at the idea of international cooperation. We have a reporter elsewhere in today's program talking about goals that world leaders set back in 2015 to achieve things like clean water and gender equality and world peace and so forth. They seem not to have made a lot of progress since, but the whole idea struck me as almost old-fashioned. Has the whole notion of global cooperation come apart at this point?
1: Well, sure. People talking about the weakness of the United Nations are really talking about the fact that the countries that comprise the United Nations are not as aligned. And a big reason for that is because the most powerful country in the world no longer wants to really promote rule of law globally, no longer wants to be the architect of global free trade, no longer wants to really be the sheriff for collective security. But at the same time, the second most powerful country in the world, China, is not interested in aligning its own political and economic system either with the United States or with other advanced industrial democracies. And so when those are your two most powerful countries and everyone else is just trying to figure out a way not to be captured by either of those two, it shouldn't surprise you that international cooperation feels, if not like a dead letter, at least quaint and wildly aspirational.
6: Well, how are you thinking then about this meeting later in the week here in Washington, not in New York, between President Xi and President Trump?
1: I'm thinking that both of these leaders want to show how much they like and respect each other and that they're going to clearly want good headlines to come out of it. But that doesn't mean that there is substantive cooperation or trust. On Taiwan, I'm very unconcerned in the near term because unlike on Iran for the Americans, unlike on Ukraine for the Russians, the Chinese are very risk averse and things are generally going in their direction incrementally. As long as you think about this as a long-term issue, Russians, the Americans think about a lot of things as short-term issues. But artificial intelligence was the area that you most desperately need coordination because the technology moves far faster than governments and is out of control of what the private sector is trying to accomplish. That's an area where President Trump has made very clear the Americans want to win. And by the way, the U.S. markets are going gangbusters because he's not touching AI and he's not about to. So it's 2 feet on the accelerator for the Americans and for the Chinese. And whatever they talk about in the meeting, that reality creates more confrontation and more of a split of the global order over time.
6: Very briefly, you said the Chinese feel things are going their way on Taiwan. You mean to say the Chinese feel they don't have to invade Taiwan because they think they're going to get it anyway?
1: They think that over time, the reality of greater economic integration into the mainland, their power, ability to build their own chips so they're not as reliant on TSMC, for example, and the fact that the militarily the Chinese continue to build up everything in the region, long term means that they're going to have a much stronger power position. They have no intention of invading tomorrow or next year.
6: Ian Bremmer of the Eurasia Group, thanks so much for your insights.
1: Steve, great to talk to you.
19: The court battle over redistricting in Missouri is not over yet, even though ballots for the midterms have already been mailed out. The latest ruling is from a federal appeals court, which said Monday the state should use a map designed to flip a seat for Republicans. Another trip to the Supreme Court is almost certain. St. Louis Public Radio's Jason Rosenbaum reports.
15: Just on September 10th, the U.S. Supreme Court seemed to almost close the door on redistricting in Missouri. It refused to intervene in a ruling by the state Supreme Court that blocked a map backed by President Trump. The state court said it had to be approved by Missouri voters before it could be used. That meant the same map as the one used in 2022 and 2024 should still be used this November, helping the Democrats' chances of holding a seat in Kansas City. But Monday, a federal appeals court for the Eighth Circuit ruled that the GOP plan should be used on November 3rd because it was the map used already in the August primaries. One of the plaintiffs, Republican Congressman Bob Onder of suburban St. Louis, said the appeals court should prevail over the state court to protect the rights of primary voters.
2: So really the question is whether 1.2 million Missouri voters would be disenfranchised by an activist Missouri Supreme Court. And I think today the Eighth Circuit said no, they would not be, that those votes cast on August 4th would count. I think it's a big victory for democracy and for the rule of law.
15: The last-minute court fight is happening now, in part because the Republican Secretary of State delayed ruling on the petition drive that gave the voters a say on the redistricting. The appeals court Monday blocked enforcement of its own ruling until September 28th to give proponents of the referendum time to appeal to the U.S. Supreme Court. Chuck Hatfield represents the redistricting opponents and expects to win.
3: The Supreme Court of the United States has been pretty clear that the federal courts are prohibited from interfering in elections this close to Election Day. And I think this is kind of a classic example of why that should not be done. You know, votes have already been cast by military members.
15: The U.S. Supreme Court has already declined twice to allow the GOP map to take effect, but it hasn't ruled out hearing the case again. For NPR News, I'm Jason Rosenbaum in St. Louis.
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8: Coming up after the break, we will hear from Smithsonian scholar Richard Curran about his new book, History by a Hair, Thomas Jefferson, Sally Hemings, and Solving a 200-Year-Old Mystery. 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
8: 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And thank you. 64 degrees at 720, 63 in Independence. To let us know what's happening in the metro, here's KCUR's Carlos Moreno.
14: Hey, thanks, Michael, and good morning. Coming up on KCUR, a shooting leaves a school bus on its route with bullet holes, and the Small Business Administration is stepping in to help Wyandotte County residents and businesses after storms there. I'll have this at 731 on KCUR 89.3.
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5: I'm Leila Fadel.
23: And I'm Michelle Martin. Good morning. Did he or didn't he? Did the third president of the United States, Thomas Jefferson, father children with Sally Hemings, a young woman he held in slavery? It's a 200-year-old question that has been infused with every idea and every deep passion connected with American debates about race, power, slavery, sex, and the mythology of the founding fathers. In 2011, a few strands of hair discovered inside Thomas Jefferson's personal Bible at the Smithsonian set off a winding scientific investigation to answer that question once and for all. And we have with us now the person who led that investigation, Richard Curran, who had a decades-long career at the Smithsonian and remains a distinguished scholar there, is the author of History by a Hair, a new book detailing the complicated process behind answering this question. Mr. Curran, welcome. Thank you for joining us.
24: Michelle, thank you for having me.
23: This is one of those things that just seems to kind of tear at people, at least some people anyway. Why is that?
24: Thomas Jefferson wrote the most famous phrase in American history, all men are created equal. And yet, if he bore children with Sally Hemings, who were born into slavery, it seemed like a paradox and a contradiction.
23: So you and your team were not the first to try to get this question answered. Can you just tell us about Eugene Foster's study in the late 1990s?
24: He found contemporary descendants who had the Jefferson Y chromosome, and then he found a descendant of Eston Hemings, Sally Hemings' youngest son. Coupling the historical evidence with that DNA evidence, it convinced, I think, most historians and a lot of people that Thomas Jefferson was indeed the father of Sally Hemings' children. Other people objected. Historians, the Scholars Commission, there were family members who said, wait a second, how do we know it was Thomas Jefferson? It could be another Jefferson male.
23: Was the sense that DNA science had progressed beyond the 1990s, or that there was sufficient material there to actually be tested?
24: Sure, it was a real question. And so I enlisted two scientists, Beth Shapiro, who was working with ancient DNA from extinct species, and her partner, Ed Green, both at the University of California, Santa Cruz. And Ed was trying to sequence Neanderthal DNA. And so these are two prominent people, and I said, can you try to do it? And they were trying to do it, and I thought it was possible, but I didn't know.
23: There's just so many twists and turns in this. This took 15 years, and I don't want to give away all of the spoilers, but the fact of the matter is the hair in the Bible, wasn't it?
24: Oh, well, we discovered there was a packet of hair that was not in the inventory when we first asked Monticello, a rich lock of hair. You open up the packet, and here's Thomas Jefferson's hair, you know, like a nice lock of hair staring in the face, looked very rich, and that hair yielded DNA. That wow. was the goal. And that hair, Michelle, I mean, you can't make this up. So the annotation on the packet for that hair was Thomas Jefferson's hair cut the day he died, July 4th, 1826. Mm. And that was the, you know, the key to sequencing his DNA.
23: That's amazing. I remember an interview with one historian some years ago who said, well, that's a moral impossibility.
24: Yeah.
23: So you can imagine that there are some people who really liked the story that this was not true or that this was slander.
24: And that wasn't untrue. I mean, people yeah. use it, you know, to tarnish Jefferson's reputation. Many family members felt they had a duty to do that.
23: Did anybody object? Did anybody say,
24: no,
23: I don't want to know?
24: And, you know, I brought it to, at the time I was doing this, I was the undersecretary of the Smithsonian. My colleague and friend, Lonnie Bunch, was director of the African American Museum. And I went to Lonnie at the time and I said, Lonnie, this could prove Jefferson was the father of Sally Hemings' children or not. Mm-hmm. And Lonnie told me very straight up, and he was building the African American Museum at the time. He said, this museum has to be built on a foundation of truth, whatever it is.
5: I mean, I think you're making an important point here, which is that there are many people who are descendants of Sally Hemings. I think one of the things you're saying is that those people could have been equally disappointed.
24: You know, when you're doing this kind of work, it's not just that people are test subjects or they're just DNA. They're people. They have lives. You know, in many families, it was hush-hush. Don't talk about your descent from Thomas Jefferson because people will laugh at you. Mm. One of the women I worked with, she used to say her father and uncle said, hey, you say that in our time, you get lynched.
5: Hmm. What does 15 years of work by the dozens of people you interviewed, all the people you work with, what do we know?
24: Well, we know that there are descendants of Madison and Hemings and Esten Hemings that have a whole lot of Thomas Jefferson DNA. You actually had Hemings descendants that had more Thomas Jefferson DNA than the Jeffersons.
5: Than the known Jefferson descendants. Yeah. Okay.
24: And I should say, Michelle, I mean, I wouldn't make it a rule that the Hemings necessarily have more, but the Hemings certainly had more than was expected.
5: Do you think this answers the question? That Thomas Jefferson fathered children with Sally Hemings?
24: Yes. Mm. I mean, I think the DNA speaks for itself. Mm. One of the things that's still a hanging question in this is, you know, we only were able to identify descendants of Sally Hemings' two younger sons, Esten Hemings and Madison Hemings. Her two other children, Harriet and Beverly, boy and a girl, basically ran off from Monticello. Jefferson let them run off in 1822. They went to Washington, D.C. They passed as white, and they had families. Hmm. And so nobody knows about their descendants.
5: Your book arrives at a really interesting time because there is a fight now over the role of the Smithsonian. And I wonder what influence you think this book may have, arriving as it is now in the middle of this sort of fight we'll have on this question of what the Smithsonian's role is.
24: Well, look, this started out not because I was a Jefferson aficionado, not because I had, you know, something, you know, that I wanted to prove about Sally Hemings or her children. We found hair. We found evidence. And the job of Smithsonian curators, scientists, and others is to follow evidence and find out the truth about our history, about our natural world, about social relationships. So we're just doing our job.
5: Richard Curran, he is a distinguished scholar at the Smithsonian, and he's the author of History by a Hair, Thomas Jefferson, Sally Hemings, and Solving a 200-Year-Old Mystery. Richard Curran, thank you so much for talking
24: with
5: us.
24: Thank you, Michelle. Thank you.
5: This is NPR News.
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8: Tune into All Things Considered from 3 to 6 here on KCUR 89.3, a service of the University of Missouri, Kansas City. 63 degrees at 729, 62 in Excelsior Springs. Clouds today, maybe a little drizzle and mist here and there, 72 this afternoon. 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
11: Live from NPR News in Washington, I'm Dave Mattingly. The war in Iran and its disruption to oil shipments in the Middle East will likely be major topics when President Trump addresses the UN General Assembly this morning. The fighting has led to sharp spikes in oil, gasoline, and diesel prices in the U.S. and around the world. AAA says the price of diesel in the U.S. hit another all-time high today at nearly $6.53 a gallon. While in New York, Trump is also scheduled to meet separately with Ukraine's president, Volodymyr Zelensky, as well as Britain's prime minister, as NPR's Lauren Frayer reports.
12: When Andy Burnham was the mayor of Manchester, England, he said he'd refused to meet President Trump, calling his politics poisonous and dark. But now he says he's seeking common ground on how to tamp escalating global energy prices and bolster Ukraine's defense. Burnham and Trump disagree on lots, though. The UK has limited the US military's access to British military bases for attacks on Iran. And Burnham is banning trade with illegal Israeli settlements in the occupied West Bank. Trump wants a UK ban on new North Sea oil and gas drilling to be lifted, something Burnham is said to be considering. Trump has also questioned British sovereignty over the Falkland Islands, which are also claimed by Argentina. Lauren Freyer, NPR News, London.
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14: And this is KCUR 89.3. I'm Carlos Moreno. Kansas City, Kansas police continue investigating a shooting that left one man dead and a school bus possibly struck by that same gunfire. KCK police say around 6:30 yesterday morning, police found a man with gunshot wounds at North 18th and Longwood Avenue. The man was pronounced dead at the scene. No suspects have been identified in the shooting. At the same time, a USD 500 school bus traveling nearby took gunfire. No students were injured. According to the Star, the bus was carrying high school students and sustained damage to three different sections, including a window. Some students, the Star reports, were picked up by parents and others were transported to school. The bus stayed on site as the investigation continued. And Wyandotte County residents and business owners affected by recent severe weather will get help from the U.S. Small Business Administration starting this week. KCUR's Julie Deneche reports.
13: The U.S. SBA says it will have a customer service representative at a disaster relief office in Piper for residents impacted by severe storms in August. Businesses and nonprofits may qualify for up to $2 million in disaster loans. Homeowners may apply for up to $500,000 to repair or replace their primary residence. Staff will be on hand to help with the application process. Walk-ins are welcome through October 2nd at the Piper Unified School District 203 Gymnasium in Kansas City, Kansas. For KCUR 89.3, I'm Julie Deneche.
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8: 63 degrees at 7:33. Up ahead on KCUR's Morning Edition, a group of state attorneys have settled their lawsuit aimed at blocking Paramount Skydance's merger with Warner Brothers Discovery.
16: When a resolution to our concerns walks through the door, we take it. And that's what happened here.
8: We'll learn more from California AG Rob Bonta about that settlement coming up after the break. KCUR is supported by the Harriman Jewel Series, now in its 62nd season of bringing performing arts from around the world to Kansas City audiences, presenting Alisa Weilerstein and Enon Barnatan in duo recital October 9th at the Folly Theater. 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
17: This is Morning Edition from NPR News. I'm E. Martinez.
6: I'm Steve Inskeep.
19: And I'm Leila Fadel. Good morning. The biggest merger in Hollywood history is a bit closer to reality after states suing to stop it agreed to a settlement.
6: Paramount's Skydance wants to buy Warner Brothers Discovery in a deal valued at $111 billion. Paramount's owners have agreed to some concessions to resolve the antitrust lawsuit that was filed by various state attorneys general, including California's Rob Bonta.
18: This settlement is not a vote of support for this merger. It is not a blessing of the broader merger.
6: We will put questions to California's attorney general in a moment after we hear the details.
19: NPR culture correspondent Mandalit Del Barco is covering this in Los Angeles and joins me now. Good morning, Mandalit.
25: Good morning, Leila.
19: So tell us what Paramount CEO David Ellison has promised in exchange for the settlement.
25: Well, for one thing, Ellison and company agreed to operate Paramount Pictures and Warner Brothers Studios separately for now. They promised to spend $300 million more to make movies in the U.S. And the court documents they signed say that in the first 2 years, the combined company will release at least 30 films a year, and at least four of those independent films. But it's unclear what it means that half of those films would be produced jointly.
19: What about the company's news businesses?
25: Well, Ellison bought Paramount last year with the help of his billionaire father, Larry Ellison, who has ties to President Trump. Paramount runs CBS News, which has gone through many changes since then. And the state attorneys general worried that the merger would also affect news coverage of CNN, that's currently run by Warner Brothers. In the deal, Paramount agreed to create a board to establish editorial independence for CBS and CNN, but the decree says the members will be appointed by the directors of the merged company. And we should note, Layla, that Warner Brothers Discovery and one of Paramount's businesses, Paramount Plus, are financial supporters of NPR.
19: How are critics of the merger reacting to this settlement?
25: Well, some politicians and many writers, actors, and other workers in Hollywood fear that this merger will lead to layoffs, fewer choices, and price gouging for audiences. They're skeptical of Paramount's promises, and they say they don't want so much consolidated power in the hands of the Ellisons. Alvaro Bedoya is a former federal trade commissioner, and he advises one of the groups involved in the Block the Merger coalition. He told NPR he's upset that the attorneys general caved to Paramount after Ellison and company threatened to move their studios out of California.
1: They censored and bullied their way to the top here. This is coming at a moment when people already perceive media freedom to be at risk.
25: Bedoya Mote said just last Friday, President Trump barred journalists from CNN and two other media organizations from the White House.
19: Paramount also settled another lawsuit filed by the Writers Guild of America. What happened there?
25: Well, the WGA said in a statement that Paramount agreed to prohibit layoffs of CBS News writers. They also settled because it was too expensive to continue suing Paramount without support from the attorneys general. NPR also heard from screenwriter Jacob Tobiah, a WGA member, who says two of his TV shows he sold were canceled during media consolidations, and he predicts this deal will be terrible for artists.
2: This mega merger will be used as a chance for the Ellisons to censor content that is politically inconvenient or doesn't align with what they think America should look like.
25: David Ellison defends his deal as being pro-worker and pro-consumer, and a judge still has to approve the merger. Ellison thinks it could be done in 2 weeks.
19: NPR's culture correspondent Mandalit Del Barco in Los Angeles. Thank you, Mandalit.
25: Thank you.
3: We called California Attorney General Rob Bonta for more on why he settled the case and what the settlement means. So, Attorney General, let's start with the timing of the settlement. Last month, Variety started reporting that David Ellison was threatening to move Paramount out of California beginning on October 1st. That's a threat that Governor Gavin Newsom says he took seriously. How much did that factor into getting this deal done right now?
16: Not at all. You know, we can't control what a company does or doesn't do. We focused on our antitrust concerns in this case.
3: Well, one of the things I wanted to ask about specifically was the editorial board that we hear is being created by the settlement to oversee CNN and CBS News. First off, who picks the people on the board? Will the state of California have any input in that?
16: The state of California will have no input in it. No government entity will have any input into it, which is appropriate. Mm-hmm. It will consist of seasoned, experienced, hopefully trusted journalists who know the craft and know the need for independence and objectivity and fairness.
3: There are a lot of people, Attorney General, that can assume or claim that they know how to do a journalist's job. So, I mean, how do you know that the people picking this editorial board are someone that would say would meet the requirements of what this settlement is?
16: This is something that was in the settlement agreement. So it means that all the parties agreed that editorial independence is important, and I think that's the whole goal. There are some requirements around independence as a body as well to make sure that there's not conflict or bias. So the details, I think, were very well thought out and help ensure a robust independent editorial board.
3: How confident are you that it will have teeth?
16: I'm confident, and it's there to benefit from the insight, experience, and thinking of great journalists that are centering and emphasizing independence, objectivity, fact-based reporting.
3: What will you do, though, if you start to suspect that the editorial integrity of CNN and CBS News gets compromised? Despite this editorial board, will you do anything?
16: Well, our case was an antitrust case. And so the case was not about reporting and journalism.
4: But it's part of the agreement, though.
16: It is. And that was something that was important to our coalition. I think it's important to the American people. And if they do not follow the requirements that are in our consent decree, then we will have an auditor that will help us identify any failures to comply with the requirements, and then we can go to court.
4: Is there anything in the deal that you wish you had gotten but had to concede to?
16: No, the concessions were being made by the proposed merged company. We were making demands, and we were requiring that there be certain conditions and commitments. And we got a great set of all those to address our concerns and with the antitrust side, as well as to make sure we have significant, massive contributions, transformational, I'll say, in domestic production and theatrical release that will really put a shot in the arm of Hollywood and the economy and be good for jobs and workers in LA, California, and in our country.
4: What's your response to people that will look at this settlement and be frustrated by the terms of it?
16: I respect their position. I understand their position. I'm grateful that so many people are concerned and following issues related to our economy, to corporate consolidation and market concentration. That's a good thing. We landed at this deal resolving our antitrust concerns and making very significant commitments that support workers, jobs, the economy, our state, and our country.
4: Rob Bonta is the Attorney General of California. Attorney General, thank you very much.
16: My great pleasure. Thanks for having me.
4: This is NPR News.
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19: Good morning. I'm Layla Faldin. Voting starts today for Fat Bear Week. That's the competition for bears in Alaska's Katmai National Park. People can watch the bears fishing on live webcams and decide who's working hardest to prepare for hibernation. The park superintendent says there are more cubs lately, so there's a new generation of fat bears in the running. Last year's winner was a 1,200-pound bear named Chunk. He's back this year, so voters have a lot to weigh. It's Morning Edition.
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8: 7:45 at 63 degrees. 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New caps on federal student loans are intended to limit student debt and pressure higher education to lower costs, but there could be unintended consequences. Medical education leaders say that the rules limit the chances of some people attending medical school in the first place and could potentially exacerbate a healthcare shortage. Rachel Schnelli reports for the Kansas News Service.
5: Elsa Spencer lives in Wichita and is a first-year medical student at the Kansas College of Osteopathic Medicine, or KansasCOM. She wanted to become a doctor after working as an assistant at her dad's dental office.
9: Had like a spark of wanting to know more of like why these diseases were happening, which made me start to shadow different physicians. And that's when I knew I wanted to become a doctor rather than a dentist.
5: Spencer's tuition for 1 year cost around $65,000. She's directly impacted by the federal student loan limits enacted by Congress through President Trump's Big Beautiful Bill. Some of the new limits started on July 1st. Free applications for federal student aid, or the FAFSA, are capped at $50,000 per year, with the four-year limit being $200,000. Spencer says she doesn't have time as a medical student to work.
9: So I've been having to learn a lot more about that and how to budget my money, because I won't be able to have a part-time job or anything during medical school, because medical school is a full-time job plus studying.
5: Spencer says she's had to take out a private loan to make up the difference. Another big change in the law affected the Grad Plus program, which helps cover whatever the federal student aid doesn't cover. It now only applies to students who were grandfathered into the program, not first-time students like Spencer.
9: And then that also doesn't account for the a cost of attendance, also has the cost of living for like where you're living, your food, and travel.
5: While some medical professionals say controlling tuition is an important goal, they argue the limits don't align with the financial realities of medical education. Dr. Richard Winslow is a senior associate dean for student affairs at KansasCOM, where 90% of the students from Kansas are taking out loans to afford their education.
7: And the students who are most affected by the private loan issues are students who are first-generation college students and first-generation medical students, as well as students from low socioeconomic categories.
5: Winslow says the federal loan limits mean students have to turn to private loans, and some students would require a cosigner. If their parents don't have a high enough credit score to get the loan, it could result in some tough choices.
7: So then it becomes a question about, do I stay in medical school or do I not stay in medical school?
5: And that could exacerbate the already growing physician workforce shortage, especially in rural areas of Kansas. Dr. Bethany Enoch runs several medical student programs in Southeast Kansas for the University of Kansas.
10: So when students look at how much is it going to cost for me to go to medical school, and if now we have even more cost associated with more challenging loans, I think it's possible that will compound the problem of the shortage of primary care physicians.
5: Back in Wichita, medical student Elsa Spencer says she's worried these challenges will cause possible future doctors to consider other career paths.
9: We need more physicians that are able to really care for people, but now having these different barriers will affect this new generation of doctors.
5: For the Kansas News Service, I'm Rachel Schnelli in Pittsburgh.
8: The Kansas News Service is a KCUR-based collaboration that includes KMUW, Kansas Public Radio, KRPS, and High Plains Public Radio. There's a lesser-known but very important fuel that has seen its prices rise since the beginning of the war in Iran, and that's heating oil. We'll learn how global disruptions are impacting heating oil prices as people gear up for winter. Coming up on Marketplace Morning Report next. 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
12: A new investigation from the Kansas City Star reveals alleged abuse at a popular Shawnee cocktail bar. The journalist behind the reporting will bring us the latest on Up to Date. Join us.
8: Tune in to Up to Date this morning at 9 with a rebroadcast this evening at 7. 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
11: Hey, good morning, and thank you, Michael. Coming up at 8:04, a tragic ending in Kansas for a Norwegian skater trying to cross the country. And the family of Platte County's prosecutor who died last week makes a public statement. That and more is coming up in about 15 minutes on KCUR 89.3. Platte County's prosecutor who died last week makes a public statement. That and more is coming

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1: We're glad to have you along this morning for Morning Edition on KCUR 89.3 NPR in Kansas City. 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And more than a decade later, the world is nowhere near achieving much of what was promised. 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
1: Coming up later on 1A, this week, Chinese President Xi Jinping and President Trump will meet at the White House. 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
0: Good morning, I'm Steve Inskeep. The Campaign for North Africa is a World War II-themed board game. Hyper-detailed. Each army unit has its own water supply. Italians need more of it because they need to make pasta. That is in the rules. Nobody's known ever to have finished a complete game, including the creator. Two friends are trying and making a podcast about it. One practice turn took them more than 20 episodes. This could take longer than the war. It's Morning Edition.
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7: This is Morning Edition from NPR News. I'm Leila Fadel.
0: And I'm Steve Inskeep with a report card on progress. World leaders agreed in 2015 to set a series of goals to improve everything from clean water to world peace. They hope to meet those goals by 2030. As United Nations leaders meet this week in New York, reporter Kamala Thiagarajan checked in on how they're doing. Welcome.
8: Hi, Steve.
0: Are any of these goals going to be met?
8: I would say very few, if any. You know, and that's because the world is nowhere close to achieving what leaders set out to do in 2015. Representatives from all over the world signed off on these goals like gender equality, clean water and sanitation, peace, justice, strong institutions. And these goals were broken down into many measurable targets. Just 15% of these targets are on track. Roughly half are making marginal progress. But others are stagnant, they're not going anywhere. And some of these goals, we're even worse off than we were in 2015.
0: Wow, so are we making any progress as a planet?
8: Some of the health goals are actually seeing some positive trends. So experts I talked to told me that child mortality rates are going down, fewer babies are dying, and life expectancy is increasing. Paul Spiegel, the director of the Johns Hopkins Center for Humanitarian Health in Baltimore, says that the goals worked where money, technology, political will all lined up. For instance, he says that since 2015, a lot more people have access to safe drinking water. Electricity reaches 92% of the world. 74% of the world is connected to the internet.
0: Okay, so electricity, internet access, things like that are good. Which ones are not so good?
8: Hunger. especially due to crises. So more people are not getting enough to eat, and the number of refugees relative to the global population has more than doubled since 2015. And on the environmental front, species are going extinct, and there's a lot of hazardous waste as the world's appetite for electronics and related goods soars. So Andrew Shepherd from the Institute of Development Studies in the UK says policymakers really need to be better at anticipating these crises and responding to emergencies.
0: What else do experts say governments should have been doing?
8: Experts want to see governments build resilient institutions that actually help people, such as giving people more easier access to loans, for instance, to get them through the hard times. So also experts say focusing on climate and environment is key, investing more in climate resilience, for instance, and increasing disease surveillance, community infrastructure, strengthening food, agriculture, social systems. All of this will help.
0: You know, it must have seemed like a nice idea in 2015 to set goals like world peace. But were these goals overall just unrealistic?
8: That's a question that experts continue to debate. I talked to Charles Kenny, who is with the Washington, D.C. think tank called the Center for Global Development. He says the goals are not impossible to achieve, but it would take dramatic policy change from participating countries. And I think you're right. I mean, it's hard to imagine that kind of global cooperation in today because we live in a world where there's so much unresolved conflict and a lot of bad sentiments. So it's a very different world from 2015. But what experts remind us is that like governments just have to prioritize these goals in order for them to succeed, and they're not unachievable. It's also important to note that even if a country is not achieving a goal, they still may be making progress on it. So they say that there's still reason for hope.
0: That's Kamala Thiagarajan, and you can read more of her reporting at npr.org. This is NPR News.
1: 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Up ahead on KCUR's Up to Date, following the death of Platte County Prosecutor Eric Zond, others are opening up about the impact of that kind of role on mental health. We'll talk with former Jackson County Prosecutor Gene Peters Baker and the president of the Missouri Bar on Up to Date this morning at 9. Let's check in with KCUR's Carlos Moreno in the newsroom. Good morning, sir.
9: Hey, good morning, Michael.
1: And after what seems to have been a longer and hotter summer than usual, we finally turned the page today.
9: Yeah, indeed. Today is the first day of astronomical fall, and it sure feels like it, doesn't it?
1: Woo-hoo.
9: Yeah, plus the Missouri Department of Conservation has a website page devoted to telling people where to find those fall colors as they turn.
1: Okay.
9: Plus, later on, we'll talk about where former President Barack Obama is scheduled to visit in the metro, and we have more on a group of transgender men who are testing Kansas's bathroom laws.
1: All right, we'll be catching up with you soon.
9: You bet. Thanks.
0: It's Morning Edition from NPR News. I'm Steve Inskeep.
10: And I'm Leila Fadel. A competitive congressional race in Arizona is one of just 18 across the country that could determine which party controls the House. The central question in that race is, did Republicans' One Big Beautiful Bill Act help or hurt voters? KJZZ's Wayne Shutsky reports.
11: Treasury Secretary Scott Bessent and House Speaker Mike Johnson joined
10: Bill Act help or hurt voters? KJZZ's Wayne Shutsky.

0: parties. In addition, cotton boosters are trying to claw back sales they've lost to synthetic fibers by suggesting they aren't healthy for you, like in this ad from the National Cotton Council.
1: With every step, every breath, every heartbeat, microplastics escape from our clothes into the air.
0: The Plant Not Plastic campaign portrays cotton as a safer alternative to man-made fabrics.
1: Choose cotton. What you wear matters. Plant, not plastic.
0: Research shows that synthetic fabrics do shed microplastics, but the full impact on human health is still unclear. Most studies have focused on measuring the amount of microplastics released after clothing is washed and dried. Still, the message is gaining traction, according to garment makers like Marta Miller, who runs production facilities in Austin and Los Angeles.
2: We're finding a big demand currently with people wanting to have a cotton-based activewear brand.
0: Some of Miller's clients have asked her to try to use cotton to make things like leggings due to concerns over the health effects of synthetic fabrics. It's a work in progress, though.
2: It fits when we first put it on, but after, you know, 6 hours of wearing it, it kind of loses the ability to stay tight on the waist or something like that.
0: Cotton growers are counting on those kinds of efforts, along with some help from Congress to boost their industry. For NPR News, I'm Michael Marks in Austin.
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5: 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Today on All Things Considered, for many families, the cost of childcare has been surging, so millions of grandparents across the country are stepping up to fill the childcare gap. 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
6: I'm Steve Kraske, and this is KCUR's Up to Date. First up today, we'll bring you the latest in the Missouri redistricting saga. Next, a new investigation from the Kansas City Star that highlights alleged abuse and harassment by a Johnson County cocktail bar owner. Then, following the death of Platte County Prosecutor Eric Zahn, others have opened up about the impact that kind of role has on mental health. We'll talk with former Jackson County Prosecutor Gene Peters Baker and the president of the Missouri Bar. Later, former U.S. Ambassador to NATO and retired Army Lieutenant General Douglas Lute joins us today to discuss the state of America's foreign policy. We'll get you up to date after the news.
7: Live from NPR News in Washington, I'm Korva Coleman. The Secretary General of the United Nations has opened this week's high-level debate with a stark warning about today's fractured world. NPR's Michelle Kellerman reports his term ends this year, but he says he's not ready to look back.
8: Political divides have deepened, the climate crisis is a daily reality, and artificial intelligence is moving at a speed that has stunned even those who created it. Those are some of the warnings from UN Secretary General Antonio Guterres. He's calling for cooperation on these global challenges and an end to conflicts, from Russia's war in Ukraine to the U.S. war with Iran. In the Middle East, Guterres calls the Hamas October 7th attack on Israel abhorrent and says what follows was an onslaught on Palestinians unlike anything he's seen as Secretary General. And he's warning that violence in the West Bank, in his words, raises the specter of ethnic cleansing. Michelle Kellerman, NPR News, the United Nations.
7: President Trump will also address the UN General Assembly shortly. Stocks open mixed this morning as a blockbuster entertainment merger moves closer to the finish line. NPR's Scott Horsley reports the Dow Jones Industrial Average slipped more than 40 points in early trading.
4: The $81 billion merger of Paramount Skydance and Warner Brothers Discovery looks set for the closing credits now that Paramount has reached a settlement with a dozen states that challenged the deal on antitrust grounds. California and other states dropped their complaint after Paramount agreed to boost its domestic movie production and guard the editorial independence of its TV news networks. Critics say the settlement doesn't go far enough and warn the combination of two big movie and TV companies will lead to reduced competition and higher prices. Crude oil prices fell for the fifth day in a row, while retail gasoline prices in the U.S. dipped by less than a penny a gallon overnight. AAA says the average price of diesel fuel is still climbing to another record high near $6.53. Scott Horsley, NPR News, Washington.
7: A grand jury in Mississippi has declined to issue any indictments in the death case of a young black man. Nolan Wells died over the 4th of July holiday off the Mississippi coast. The grand jury found that the cause and manner of his death was undetermined, but that drowning is likely based on a diagnosis by exclusion. Jackson County District Attorney Angel Myers McElrath.
9: After a thorough and exhaustive investigation, your grand jury met last week concerning the death investigation of Nolan Wells and unanimously returned a no true bill.
7: Wells was found dead on a coastal island after boating there with friends. The civil rights lawyer representing his family says Wells had an injury on the back of his head that remains unexplained. He has urged the state of Mississippi to continue investigating. This is NPR.
10: This is KCUR 89.3. I'm Carlos Moreno. The heavy hitters are making the rounds through the metro. Vice President J.D. Vance visited the area last week, and now former President Barack Obama is scheduled to make a stop here. He is scheduled to speak Saturday at a leadership conference hosted by wealth management company Creative Planning in Overland Park. Obama, according to Flatland, is expected to campaign for Kansas Democratic U.S. Senate nominee Adam Hamilton while in the area. An Emerson College poll has Hamilton leading incumbent Republican Roger Marshall by about 2 percentage points among likely voters. And that same poll reveals that while a Democrat leads in that reliably red state, Democrat Cindy Holscher is behind Republican Ty Masterson in the race for governor. Part of the difference is in independent voters. The trend is that they're voting for Hamilton, but not for Holscher. Bob Beatty, a political science professor at Washburn University in Topeka, said one of the factors is money. In the Senate race, spending by both candidates is similar, but that's not the case in the race for governor.
11: And it could change, but right now in terms of the bookings and what's aired, Holscher is getting vastly outspent.
10: Beatty said that the opportunity for Holscher to debate her primary opponent in a few statewide televised debates helped her, but Masterson's campaign said they don't plan to do any more debates after the one at the state fair. The last weekend of the Kansas State Fair represented an opportunity for a group of transgender men to test the state's new bathroom law. Kansas State House reporter Zach Boblett says the group protested the law by following it to the letter.
12: Four transgender men, members of the Kansas Compliance Crew, visited seven women's restrooms at the State Fair Sunday. The group's members were assigned female at birth. Under the new bathroom law, they are required to use the restroom of the gender they were assigned at birth, and so they did. The group says that most encounters at the fair were uneventful, but they were directed to use the men's room by some fairgoers. Ray View is a member of the crew.
13: Nobody asked us for our IDs. Nobody asked us to confirm. They just took our word that we're trans men.
12: View says that they could have easily been cisgender men entering the women's restroom, which would have been against the law. Kansas Attorney General Chris Kobach's office did not respond to a request for comment about the protest. For the Kansas News Service, I'm Zach Boblett.
10: The Missouri Department of Conservation is posting weekly updates on where trees are changing to fall colors. The foliage season can last up to 2 months, but it doesn't happen everywhere at the same time. So far, fall color has started in the St. Joseph and Chillicothe area, and down in the Ozarks of South Central Missouri, sassafras, sumac, Virginia creeper, black gum, and dogwoods are example of the state's showy foliage. The updates can be found on the Fall Color page of the Department of Conservation's website. 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
6: morning and welcome to Up to Date on KCUR 89.3. I'm Steve Kraske. One thing that may have been overlooked in the situation surrounding the death of Platte County Prosecutor Eric Zond is the on-the-job trauma that these lawyers are exposed to on nearly a daily basis. What do I mean? We'll explain it this morning. Also today, what kind of shape is American foreign policy in as we head toward the midterms? We'll run that down this morning with a former ambassador to NATO who will be in town on Thursday evening. And we'll talk about alleged abuse and harassment involving the owner of a Shawnee cocktail bar. But first, stop me if you've heard this one before. A federal appeals court has once again sided with Missouri Republicans and ruled that the state must use the GOP-leaning congressional map passed by lawmakers last year. Using that map would effectively boost Emanuel Cleaver out of his safe Democratic seat. This time, though, the 8th Circuit Court of Appeals put its own decision on hold until the U.S. Supreme Court gets a chance to review it. Earlier this morning, I spoke with KCUR senior news analyst Brian Ellison. Brian, welcome.
14: Thanks so much, Steve.
6: So based on what you heard at the oral arguments last week, this decision wasn't really a surprise, was it? What did the judges say?
14: That's right, Steve. It wasn't so surprising. The judges really zeroed in on this question of the constitutionality of whether a voter can be asked to vote one way in the primary and then on a different set of candidates in the general election come November. So essentially what they said, to use myself as an example, I live in Midtown, Kansas City. I live in under the old maps, the district that's represented now by Representative Emanuel Cleaver. But in August, I had a fourth district ballot. I was choosing if I were a Republican around Mark Alford, if I was a Democrat, that was between Jordan Herrera and Hartzell Gray. But going on to the November ballot, now I will be voting again between Emanuel Cleaver and Rick Bratton. This court said that's unconstitutional. They said that I'm getting less say in the outcome of the election than someone who actually gets to vote on the primary candidates and then vote on the same candidates in the general election. And
6: they said it's an equal protection argument.
14: Well, they didn't get to the full equal protection argument of whether I was being completely disenfranchised. But yes, they said that basically I'm not being treated. Not all voters are being treated the same. And that, they said, is unconstitutional. They also said, which was an interesting admission in this judgment, I thought, that we have to acknowledge that all districts are drawn these days in ways that are gerrymandered so that the primary election is really the election that matters. And so not being able to vote in the primary election for my district was disenfranchising, according to this judgment.
6: What's been the response from Democrats and those fighting against this new map?
14: Well, as you might expect, they reacted by saying they would quickly appeal. And in fact, that did happen late last night. This case is now again before the Supreme Court of the United States, and they're asking for it to stay this decision until what would surely be after the election.
6: So how does this work now, Brian? The Supreme Court already has ruled twice in two different cases that the new maps cannot be used.
14: Well, so the hope of the Democrats and people not politicians is that the Supreme Court will apply a principle that is sometimes called the Purcell principle, the idea that a federal court should not be intervening in a state-run election this close to an election. Now, I will say this 40-page decision from the appeals court yesterday had a large portion of it dedicated to trying to argue against that idea. In fact, there were citations, especially a lot of them from Justice Brett Kavanaugh, who is the Supreme Court justice assigned to this circuit. It seemed to me that the judges of the appeals court were directly trying to make the case to the Supreme Court that they should not put their decision on hold and, in fact, should let this judgment stand. That, of course, if true, would apparently put the new maps back in effect, even though voters are already in absentee ballots and military and overseas ballots are already casting their ballots using the old map.
6: Oh, boy. Yeah. And what about election officials? What are they supposed to do now while we wait for U.S. Supreme Court action?
14: Well, according to interviews with some of them that I've seen from yesterday, they are moving ahead with the old maps, the 2022 maps, the ones that are now in effect under the Missouri Supreme Court ruling and last week's Supreme Court rulings. The overseas ballots are already out. A new batch of absentee ballots will be going out this week in almost every county across the state. If the Supreme Court did decide to let this lower court ruling stand, putting the new map into effect, well then, Steve, I don't know. I think we're really going to have a mess. There will be people who have voted on one ballot on candidates who are no longer running for the office.
6: Okay, well, that's Brian Ellison, KCUR Senior News Analyst. Brian, thanks for coming in. Appreciate it.
14: You bet.
6: This is Up to Date on KCUR 89.3. I'm Steve Kraske. Eric Zahn was the longest-serving Platte County prosecutor in history. Zahn died last week after nearly 24 years on the job and nearing retirement. Family of Zahn have said the job brought him joy, but also caused considerable pain. Today, I'm joined by two former prosecutors to discuss the high stress of the job and what effect it can have on the mental health of those in the profession. Joining me is Jean Peters Baker. She served 13 years as the Jackson County prosecutor. Also joining the conversation is Jennifer Crompton. She's president of the Missouri Bar and COO at Crompton Pancoast in St. Louis. In addition, she spent more than 11 years as a prosecutor. Welcome to you both, and thank you for taking the time.
15: Good morning.
16: Good morning.
6: Well, Jennifer, let me start with you. One thing you said about being a prosecutor is that when you started, you really didn't understand the enormity of the job. Tell me about that, and what do you mean?
16: Sure. So I was, probably 25 years old when I started as a prosecutor. And I think what I mentioned in the prior interview is that when you have this role, you look at it as a job, but it means so much more to the public, you know, into the greater good, if you will. So I just looked at it initially as, you know, I'm employed, I'm working, this is great, but I didn't quite grasp the enormity, I guess is probably the best word.
6: How about you, Jean? Does that describe one of your first reactions to the job?
15: Yeah, you know, you'll recall my history was I did about 15 years as an assistant prosecutor before taking on the DA, the top DA role. And it is, it's kind of an impossible job. Lovely, hard, beautiful, and excruciating all at the same time.
6: Describe, what do you mean by that, Jean? Walk down that road a little more. What's involved with it that makes you draw that conclusion?
15: Well, I was consumed by that job, and it is required that you're consumed by it. You know, there was nothing wrong with me or how I did it. And I suspect these are things that were all true for Eric. He and I worked pretty closely together for a lot of years. And in order to do the job properly and to be a representative of the people, it requires that you're consumed by it, that you live it, you breathe it. And so your family does as well. It's a really heavy burden.
6: Did you feel like you were constantly under pressure, Jean?
15: I'm sorry to laugh at that, but yeah. I mean, the first thing I did when I woke up in the morning was check my phone to make sure I didn't sleep through a call. And that happened to me twice in my 13 plus years as a DA. I slept through two calls. But it's, you know, that's the kind of pressure. You know, when police call you at 2 a.m., you need to be available. And and victims, you know, the victims need you in a different way. And I'll say no disrespect to all the many, many assistant prosecutors who are out there, but the lead role does carry a heavier weight than the assistant role. That's been my experience.
6: Jennifer, did you have the lead role when you were a prosecutor?
16: No, I was an assistant circuit attorney the whole time.
6: Even then, how much pressure did you feel like you were under when you had that job?
16: It's hard for me to answer, I think, because I think I'm good at compartmentalizing. And so I felt like in the moment, I was doing my best and I was working really hard and I was making a difference. But when you step away from it or you switch units, for example, I did sex crimes and child abuse for quite a few years. That's a very heavy burden, as was mentioned. And when you step aside from that, you start to recognize that perhaps that was heavier than you realized when you were in it, if that makes sense.
6: Meaning you didn't realize exactly what the job, what kind of impact it was having on you until you walked away from it, for example.
16: For example, yes, exactly. And I had small children, I have daughters as well. And so you start to recognize that you're seeing your own life in these young children's, you know, lives that they're, with the trauma that they're going through. And so you feel that, right? The empathy is real. And it affects your personal life, certainly.
6: Jean, you said the weight of being elected made things a little different. What did you mean by that?
15: there's no one else to, you know, to flip blame to perhaps, or, you know, to take responsibility. It's your job. That is your job, to take all responsibility. And, you know, the sex crimes and child abuse role in particular, I did that too for about 5 years as an assistant. That's an enormous, enormous weight. But you kind of consume all possible cases when you are the elected DA. You really don't get that little slight added benefit of compartmentalizing to that degree. So I do know when Eric decided not to run again, I did call him just to check on him, because I was worried, you know, about for him, you know, just as a colleague. He had had that role so long, and I wanted him to understand it's an odyssey to leave the job, and you got to really take good care of yourself leaving the job. And he, all I can say is he sounded really sure-footed about his decision to leave, and I was happy for him, so happy for him that he was going to have another chapter of life ahead.
6: Jennifer, maybe without getting too far into the weeds here, can you describe some of the things you'd see or hear about on a daily basis when you were working as a prosecutor?
16: Sure. I mean, I haven't been a prosecutor for 10 years. I just wanted to throw that out there. So I would say one thing that was really difficult, we have a warrant office, which I think most of the offices do, and you would work in the office periodically. We're open almost 24/7, as you can imagine. And so you would have to be available for witnesses, victims, police officers, et cetera. We did things in person. So you never knew, frankly, what would walk in the door. And so it could be someone who had been held hostage, literally kidnapped overnight, finally got, you know, escaped, if you will, and finally got the police's attention and came in at 9 a.m. on a Sunday, just as an example. You just never knew what you were going to see come in the door. And so that one was really an interesting role when you were working in the warrant office capacity.
6: You also said you worked in the child abuse arena and you had young kids, maybe at that time, I can't recall exactly, but tell me about that. I mean, that's just horrific stuff day after day. How did you separate your private life from what you were, the horrors you were seeing on a daily basis at work?
16: Yeah, I think one thing that really helped me was relying on friends and especially other prosecutors. We had kind of our own little family. You know, we were about a size of a medium sized to large law firm. So we could talk with each other. We could commiserate, if you will. I will also say, to the circuit attorney's office credit, you could only stay in that unit for so long. And I don't know what that length was, but it was sort of just TBD. And once you were determined to go, which I did, they would decide, you know, to put somebody else in that spot. And I recall watching a child advocacy video, rewatching it, from a child who was older than my oldest. But at the time of the video, she was the same age as my oldest, about 3 years later. And I sat there with tears rolling down my cheeks without realizing it, because her mannerisms, you know how little girls are, her mannerisms, the words she used, I realized, yeah, it was time for me to go. And that was really wise of my office to recognize that.
6: You told our
16: I did also want to mention, go ahead, Steve.
6: Well, you told our producer, Jennifer, that one thing that kept you up at night was this idea of re-victimizing people. Tell us what you were talking about there.
16: I did mention that. So there are many pressures of being a prosecutor, and I would say re-victimization was high on my list for those types of cases. And what I was referring to is, in particular, cold cases. I've tried many of those and had many come across my desk where someone may have been a victim of rape or assault or both, and, you know, left for dead, for example. They survived, they went to the police, but there was no leads at the time. And then they may have had a DNA hit, 10, 20, sometimes years later. And depending on the statute of limitations, we could still prosecute. And so there's that aspect that's kind of more dramatic, but you're re-victimizing them by reaching out to them, bringing them back in, making them talk about it, asking them to testify. You know, you can see where that's going. So, and the same is true even if the case is only a few years old. They're reliving it every time you meet with them, especially if it's a jury trial.
6: You know, Jean, there's a name for what you're all going through. It's called vicarious trauma or secondhand trauma. What is that?
15: I can tell you kind of how it manifested itself in me, or at least when I started recognizing it. I would have inappropriate emotions at the wrong time. Like there would be times I would be with my family and I would be angry at them for things that shouldn't anger me, or I would be overly sensitive, you know, at small critique, maybe, or that I heard as critique from family members when, and then, you know, I had to have like just a skin of steel in other areas of my life. And, you know, for victims, in order to do a good job for them, you really need to be present for them. You need to hear all the worst that they went through, you know, and you need to kind of study it, analyze it so that you can figure out how to present it well. And case after case after case, it really does start to hurt your psyche. For perhaps there ought to be a limit for all of us. I don't know, you know, for how long we're in those positions. But in order to do the job well, you just have to sacrifice kind of a little bit, maybe that well-being of yourself in order to do the job well. It's just what it requires. And I'm sure psychologists are cringing at hearing me say that, but it's the way, it's how good prosecutors are able to do it, I think.
6: Jean, do you think in hindsight you stayed too long on the job?
15: Yeah, I think I did. I think I did. Now that I'm out, it's easier to see that. You know, and I've had DAs that came before me that kind of helped prepare me to leave, help prepare me for what life would be after leaving. I have zero regret. I'm just not a person that live in regret, but I do look at decisions I made and wonder, you know, could I have done better? What more could I have done? That those are, you know, decisions one should make. But I also look back now after having almost 2 years out of office, and I think, man, that job, it really hurt me. It hurt my soul. It hurt my heart. It hurt my head. And part of that is because the criminal justice system is designed to be an adversarial system. So of course you're armored up for the conflict with the defendant, the defendant's legal team.
6: Right.
15: But we don't always prepare for the conflict that you might have with police. Sometimes victims, judges and courts, the community, jails sometimes, state prisons for, you know, letting people out sooner than you want it. That, you know, all of that is part of the system. And it's really fraught with conflict everywhere.
6: If you're just joining us, we're talking this morning about the challenges of serving as a prosecutor in the wake of the passing of Eric Zahn, the longest serving Platte County prosecutor in history. Jennifer, the Missouri Lawyers Assistance Program did a study on well-being in the profession. What did it say about mental health here in Missouri among those lawyers?
16: Yeah, Steve, thanks for the question. So we just actually, the data is pretty fresh, which is good. It was, again, as you stated, just Missouri lawyers. So it shows that lawyers of the practice consisting of 21 to 40% of litigation, which is criminal and civil law, are almost two times more likely to experience high vicarious trauma. But more importantly, prosecutors are three times more likely to experience these high levels of vicarious trauma.
6: Huh. You know, just a few years ago, back in 2023, a Boone County prosecutor took his own life. He and Zahn both reportedly were experiencing depression, and as Zahn was making plans to retire, he said the job brought joy but also considerable pain. Jennifer, what should colleagues or family of prosecutors or of police officers, for that matter, be looking for in order to spot problems as they're developing or to deal with something like that?
16: Yeah, I think it probably varies person to person. And I did, in anticipation of this interview, ask a professional. And the advice I was given is just to listen. If you're suspicious of someone or they're acting differently, just be there for them. Just listen to them. And oftentimes, that is something that they're not getting. Maybe whether it's, as you mentioned, a police officer or a prosecutor, they just need someone to listen. Also, we have this MOLAP program, if I could talk about that.
6: Sure.
16: We as the bar believe lawyer well-being is, you know, so important. And this program is free, confidential for all Missouri lawyers, judges, law students, as well as their family members living in their households. And one misconception I hear pretty regularly is that people think somehow they're going to get in trouble or they're going to be reported. But that couldn't be further from the truth. All we are trying to do is help. And we understand these higher risks of depression, substance misuse, and all these other concerns, right, that are higher, elevated with lawyers and especially with prosecutors. So this is there as a resource. And honestly, reaching out is a sign of strength and hope.
6: Jennifer, are there other resources available or is that the main program?
16: That is the main program through the bar, yes. And there are other ways you can get involved with lawyer well-being, for example, like committee work, but the Missouri Lawyers Assistance Program is the main program.
6: You know, Jean Peters-Baker, do lawyers have time to take part in programs like that? Because I always got the sense that you guys are just up to your armpits in cases every day.
15: Yeah, it's true. We are, and especially in Jackson County, it's a very busy jurisdiction. However, you will make time so that you can do your job well. And I will say in Jackson, you know, we didn't have a lot of resources for this, but we did also offer people some counseling services that they didn't have to go through us. You know, they could bypass the office itself to go get that resource. So we wouldn't even know necessarily that they were seeking it. But there were times where prosecutors would go out on calls and they would see, you know, firsthand what Lee saw as well. And that produces a sort of a different level of immediacy of the trauma, I guess. And I was very keen on making sure I checked on those prosecutors regularly, made sure they were taking care of themselves, making sure that I offered the counseling resources to them if they wanted to take it.
6: You know, Jean, you told our producer that one of the things that pushed you towards retirement was that you just didn't know if you could meet with one more family who'd lost a loved one to homicide. Talk to us about those feelings.
15: The part of the job I always felt that I excelled at was my ability to sit down with any victim's family and kind of walk through their trauma, listen to their concerns, their frustrations, and their hopes, and kind of guide them through the process. And I found it harder and harder to step into those rooms. I just was really struggling myself, you know, just with the fatigue of knowing what it was going to take, you know, to get through their meeting. And no family deserves that, right? They deserve a prosecutor who is ready to go run through any walls for them. And I was really having to rally myself in those last many months on the job, I'll say, to give them the service they deserved. And I did it. I did it, but I paid a price for it.
6: Wow. We'll have to leave it there. That's the voice of Jean Peters-Baker. She served 13 years as the Jackson County prosecutor. She was joined by Jennifer Crompton. She's president of the Missouri Bar. Thank you both so much for your time today and shedding light on all this. I think it was helpful to hear this.
15: Thank you.
16: Thank you.
6: And I should point out for anyone listening who might be having thoughts of suicide, contacting the 988 Suicide and Crisis Hotline is a great option. You can call or text that line. Up next, what was going on behind the scenes at the Drastic Measures Cocktail Bar out in Shawnee. I'm Steve Kraske. 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We'll be right back.
5: 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And thank you. 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Has the Trump media ban backfired? And did the Dutch invent golf? 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
6: And we're back. A new Kansas City Star investigation highlights alleged abuse and harassment from owner Jay Sanders at the cocktail bar Drastic Measures in Shawnee. Star reporter Caitlin Umholtz joins us now to talk about it. Welcome. Thanks for taking some time.
17: Thanks for having me.
6: And as a content warning, I should say that we're going to mention alleged abuse and discuss suicide during the course of this segment. So first off, Caitlin, for people who don't know, tell us about the cocktail bar Drastic Measures and its companion bar, Wild Child.
17: Sure. Well, both bars are located in downtown Shawnee.
6: Yeah.
17: Drastic Measures opened in 2020 and Wild Child in 2023. And these were really different bar concepts for downtown Shawnee. I mean, I think for Shawnee in general. And what I mean by that is that they weren't serving beer and vodka sodas. They were serving craft cocktails from seriously talented bartenders. And that came with multiple James Beard nominations, mentions from national food publications like Bon Appetit.
6: Right.
17: And it really changed how downtown Shawnee looked. I mean, now there's quite a few, local restaurants in downtown Shawnee because of these bars.
6: The owner, Jay Sanders, he really is the focus of your article, which is now up on the Star's website. Former employees alleged abuse and harassment in the workplace there. Tell us about that.
17: Yeah, well, as you mentioned, Jay is the owner. He's also really like the face of these bars. And going through multiple social media posts over the years of his account and of the bar's accounts, he really had developed this persona of being like a creative genius, being altruistic. He talked about progressive issues. He donated to charity. He supported, hospitality issues. And people loved him for being vulnerable and real online. But when I spoke to 11 former and current employees, they said that's not who he was inside the bars. They mentioned, as you mentioned, allegations of verbal abuse and sexual harassment. You know, those looked like yelling at bartenders in front of customers for messing up a drink or not being quick enough, flirting with female staff, getting mad about calling out sick, things like that. And they felt like they couldn't say anything because he was so beloved in the community. And, they were afraid of getting fired.
6: You specifically highlighted a party thrown on April 21st, and you spoke with the former bar manager of Drastic Measures, Nate Tallman, about an altercation he had with Sanders. What does he allege?
17: So, yeah, Nate was one of a dozen attendees at an employee party inside Drastic Measures. Just before midnight, everyone left except Nate and Jay. Nate was there cleaning up. Jay approached Nate, and he appeared angry, according to Nate. He cornered Nate, behind the bar, and Nate then pushed him. Jay got back in his face. Nate pushed him again, and that's the moment when Nate said that Jay grabbed his throat. To get him off of him, Nate said that he put Jay in a headlock. It was what he estimated about a 10-second tussle. And when it was over, Nate quit and never came back to Drastic Measures. He also filed a police report and let the other owners know, who are the Shackelfords, Derek and Shelley Shackelford. And I'd also say that this was a moment that was a turning point for employees to come forward. There were years of verbal abuse and sexual harassment, but this happened in April, and this really was what led to a Reddit thread.
6: I was going to say there was a mass exodus of employees at Drastic Measures following this altercation that you've been describing. What happened there?
17: Yeah, so there were three more employees left after Nate left Drastic Measures. They were also at the party, and they demanded from Jay to hold a meeting to explain what happened at this party with Nate. I actually obtained an audio recording of the meeting from one of those employees as well, and I heard Jay talk about the fight. He said it wasn't Nate's fault. but that Nate squared up on him. Those were his words. And Jay then put his hands on Nate's chest before Nate put him in a headlock. Obviously, those are different details from what Nate told me.
18: Mm-hmm.
17: Jay asked the three employees to stay while he went and got treatment for his mental health and alcoholism. The employees initially agreed, but 2 weeks later, they were gone. And this was the crew that was there for when Drastic got its most recent James Beard nomination in 2026, and all of them were gone.
18: I'm wondering, Caitlin, how Jay Sanders has responded to all these allegations.
17: So he wouldn't comment on specific allegations, and he would only talk to me over text message. He generally said he denied many of the accusations.
18: But not all, just to be clear.
17: He wouldn't mention the ones that he, you know,
18: he didn't specify.
17: He wouldn't specify. But he did apologize for his behavior. And there was a line in his statement that stood out to me the most, where he said there was enough truth in what was coming out about him that he should leave the bar industry for good.
18: What about the other co-owners of Wild Child? What have they said about what's happened here?
17: So when I reached out to Derek and Shelly Shackelford, who are married and own a construction company as well, they were traveling internationally and would only communicate with me through a public relations person over email. They also would not comment on the allegations. In fact, when I asked them multiple questions about the party, they said that it wasn't their place and it wouldn't be appropriate to comment on it because they weren't there. But they did say that Jay is no longer involved in the day-to-day operations of the bars, although he still is an owner.
18: What made you want to cover this story, Caitlin?
17: Well, truthfully, it started with a Reddit thread that was shared with me. That Reddit thread went locally viral. Many people in the restaurant industry in Kansas City were talking about it. I had actually just moved here from Boston. The only thing I knew about these bars was that they had James Beard nominations. And so the allegations were news to me, but I investigated them anyway. And, you know, what I found out from my sources was that this has been going on like for years, even before he owned these bars. People were commenting on, you know, his alleged behaviors. And, you know, something interesting they also told me was that this is sort of just the tip of the iceberg in this industry, and that they even described Kansas City's restaurant scene as a boys' club. So it sounds like there's more stories like these to tell.
18: Okay, that's Star reporter Caitlin Umholtz. You can see her story about all of this at kansascity.com. Thanks for coming in. Appreciate it very much.
17: Thank you for having
18: me. You bet. Up next, former Ambassador Douglas Lute on the wars in Iran and Ukraine and the state of American foreign policy under President Trump. I'm Steve Kraske. 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We'll be right back.
5: 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Coming up today on 1A, this week, Chinese President Xi Jinping and President Trump will meet at the White House. 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We'll learn more on 1A from 10 to noon.
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18: And welcome back. To say that American foreign policy during President Donald Trump's second term has been transformative would be an understatement. Military action in countries like Iran and Venezuela, along with widespread tariffs and a major trade war with our neighbors to the north, Canada, are just a few of this administration's defining geopolitical moves. One person who's uniquely positioned to speak on all things foreign policy is Douglas Lute. He's a retired U.S. Army Lieutenant General who served as the United States Ambassador to NATO from 2013 to 2017, and also as U.S. Deputy National Security Advisor for Iraq and Afghanistan from 2007 to 2013. He'll be in town on Thursday evening for the 2026 Global Honors Evening with the International Relations Council. Tickets are available at irckc.org. Ambassador Lute, welcome to Up to Date. Nice to have you on the show here.
20: It's good to be with you.
18: How would you describe the Trump administration's foreign policy to this point?
20: I describe it as much more transactional and rather short-sighted, that is, with short-term goals, as opposed to what's been more conventional over the last decades. And I think the price that we've paid for this rather short-term transactional approach has been to place in question our long-standing trustful relationships, especially with allies. So there's been a price to pay.
18: So he wants to make deals, if I hear you correctly.
20: That's right. That's how I see it.
18: Countries around the world are moving away from America, and our relationships with our allies are changing rapidly. How much of this has been self-inflicted, in your view, Ambassador?
20: Well, a good deal of it has been self-inflicted, but you know, there's a broader transition underway that is part of the context to what's going on in the world. And that is a shift away from U.S. or Western dominance since, say, the last 30 years, the end of the Cold War, to a world today that features multiple power centers, not just the U.S. alone. And most prominent there, of course, is the rise of China.
18: You know, we have a lot to get to this morning, including the war in Iran, the trade war with Canada, and more. But because of your experience as an ambassador to NATO, let's start with Ukraine. Early next year, we'll be looking at 5 years since Russia's invasion began, but the style of warfare being used has changed over that time. From your vantage point, how do you think about where that war stands today, Ambassador? What do you think?
20: Well, I think you're right. Over the course of the now nearly 5 years, there have been ups and downs with regard to Ukraine's ability to defend itself from the full-scale Russian invasion back in February of 2022. Over the last 6 to 8 months, I think Ukraine actually has seen a shift of momentum on the battlefield in Ukraine's favor. And this is because the front line is basically stabilized, and Ukraine has been able to take the fight behind the front lines to the logistics that support the Russian troops in Ukraine, the occupying troops, and beyond that, deeper into Russia, so that the Kremlin is actually paying a price for this war by way of its energy infrastructure being struck and so forth, that it didn't pay before, it didn't pay earlier. So I think there's some good news here that Ukraine is effectively defending itself. I just add that most recently, Ukraine is suffering a backlash with an increased Russian campaign using mostly ballistic missiles against Ukrainian civilian targets. And because Ukraine lacks the defensive missiles needed to defend against these Russian attacks, Ukraine is also under attack now and suffering as we head into what is probably going to be a very long and cold winter.
18: The role of the United States in this war has shifted under President Trump. How do you look at how President Trump has handled this war?
20: Well, the U.S. military assistance to Ukraine has essentially ended. The Trump administration has pushed that responsibility onto our NATO allies. And to a large extent, Europe has responded and has filled the gap. However, there are some military capabilities, in particular these high-end missile defense capabilities, that Europe simply does not have. And that's why Ukraine is suffering today from the ballistic missile attacks. It simply doesn't have the U.S. high-end missile defense systems that it needs.
18: And that's where the U.S. has drawn the line when it comes to helping Ukraine with equipment and military hardware?
20: Yeah, that's right. I think the hardware support to Ukraine has essentially ended from the United States. Very interesting. It appears that we're still providing intelligence and targeting assistance to Ukraine, which they find very valuable as they strike deeper into Russia. But we're not providing the hardware that we used to.
18: Let's change topics here. You were a U.S. Deputy National Security Advisor for Iraq and Afghanistan over a dozen years ago. How surprised are you to see us entangled in another war in the Middle East?
20: Well, of course, the Trump administration was elected into office. The president was reelected as the 47th president, based in part on, you know, no more long wars, no entanglements overseas. Now we find ourselves more than 6 months into yet another entanglement, another war. And this one is a bit peculiar because it's certainly a war of choice. That is, there was no imminent threat to the United States that demanded that we attack Iran some 6 or 7 months ago. And now there's a problem extracting ourselves because Iran has very clearly got its hands around the commercial energy flow coming out of the Persian Gulf. And that's something like 20 or 25% of global energy supply that is being strangled by Iran.
18: Could that situation have been predicted ahead of time? Are you surprised by
20: Absolutely.
18: That development? Yeah.
20: Absolutely. I mean, this is largely dictated by geography, in particular, the geography of the narrow Strait of Hormuz, which is the exit path out of the Persian Gulf, where some 20 million barrels of energy or of oil per day were flowing before the war. And that 20 million barrels is now down to something like maybe 10% of that flowing today. So this is very predictable. I was at U.S. Central Command as the operations officer 20 years ago. And all our contingency plans on Iran started with the fact that the geography was in Iran's favor.
18: What is the U.S. military's ability to change that situation that you're describing here?
20: It's very difficult from the air and the sea alone. And it would really require, in order to actually gain control of the strait, reliable, predictable control of the strait, it would require occupation of both ends of the strait, both shorelines, by ground troops. And of course, the administration is clear that that's not in the cards.
18: You've called the ongoing conflict between Hezbollah and Israel a spoiler when it comes to a deal between the U.S. and Iran. Elaborate on that for us, if you would.
20: Well, Iran's had a multi-decades-long relationship with Hezbollah and is Hezbollah's number one supporter. Iran has said that any deal having to do with the Persian Gulf and the oil flow must include a deal with the conflict between Hezbollah and Israel. So if Israel wishes not to have a deal with Iran, all it has to do is re-spark the conflict with Hezbollah and therefore spoil the deal.
18: Trump recently approved a $2.8 billion deal in arms sales to Israel, which is one of the largest deal of its kind that we've ever done with that country. If Israel's actions in Lebanon, let alone its actions in Gaza, are working to prevent us from being able to strike a deal with Iran, why do you think we're investing in Israel this way?
20: Well, of course, we've had a longstanding commitment to Israeli security, and Israeli security suffered probably its darkest moment on October 7th, 2 years ago. So there's a real cause for supporting Israeli security. The challenge today is that we are at odds over how to deal with the war in Iran. And beyond that, it's further complicated by Prime Minister Netanyahu facing very challenging elections next month. So this becomes very, very complex with the intersection of what we want to do internationally and the domestic politics of Israel.
18: So we have conflicting interests in this war, it sounds like.
20: We do to some extent, yes.
18: You know, it seems that every week that we hear President Trump talk about how the war is almost ending and then there's a new set of strikes. Do you think we're actually anywhere near a deal with them?
20: No, I don't detect that. You know, it's interesting this week, though, in New York at the United Nations General Assembly, the Iranian president will be present. So it'll be interesting to see if we get a sort of sidebar conversation between American officials and the Iranian president, which would be the first direct contact with Iran we've had since this conflict. So there's always the potential of a breakout, a diplomatic breakout, but it doesn't appear likely.
18: I'm visiting with former Ambassador Douglas Lute. He served as ambassador to NATO from 2013 to 2017. He'll be in town on Thursday evening for the 2026 Global Honors Evening with the IRC, or the International Relations Council. Tickets are at irckc.org. You know, a key aim at the beginning of the war was to prevent Iran from building a nuclear weapon. Now it seems like there are other rationales being used, including at the beginning of the war was to prevent Iran from building a nuclear weapon. Now it

0: control of the Strait of Hormuz. I don't believe that there's any likelihood that we'll return to a status quo ante, that is, the status quo before the war, where the strait is open to free and open commerce. And therefore, there's a reluctance for the administration to admit that they've brought this upon themselves and, by extension, paid a price in the world, in the global economy, that's being realized all the way down tactically at the local gas pump as we approach the midterm elections in November. So there's a reluctance here to admit what I think is inevitable, and that is that Iran will have some lasting control over the Strait of Hormuz.
1: What do you make of the EU's push to make Canada an associate member? President Trump has already said that if he comes to regard this as a hostile act, he'll consider placing even heavier tariffs on European nations. What do you make of it all?
0: Well, as a former U.S. representative at NATO headquarters, this is the most hard to believe part, incredible part of the Trump administration. And that is a persistent pattern of denigrating, even being insulting and disrespectful to our closest allies. I mean, who can argue with Canada as a friendly, trustworthy, longtime ally neighboring us with our longest border? We share the longest border with Canada. It's our closest trade partner. Why pick a fight with Canada? It makes little sense when on the international front, we face big questions like competition with China. So this makes no sense to me. And I'm sorry, Steve, I can't really offer a plausible rationale.
1: I was just going to say, can you begin to imagine what's behind that kind of thinking, Ambassador?
0: Maybe where we began this conversation, and that is, you know, the aim for some sort of short-term transactional gain by way of a trade, you know, a renewed trade relationship. But, you know, we had a largely intact trade pact with Canada and Mexico that the Trump administration agreed not that long ago. So I think this is just, this has to do, I think, with competing personalities and a very short-term myopic view of what counts in the long run. And that is that it's good to have friends and partners in trusting relationships. And we've sacrificed a lot on that front.
1: What do you see happening in the next few months in terms of our relationship with Canada?
0: I think it's going to remain frosty. I think it's moved to a point where Prime Minister Carney is at all times high popularity ratings in Canada. They really support him. He's got a lot of credibility on the international scene. For example, you mentioned this potential emerging relationship with the European Union. He's been to China to talk about increased trade relationships with China. Canada is moving on in a very significant way. And I think many Americans, both private citizens and American corporations, will pay a price for that.
1: I want to get to Cuba in just a minute we have remaining here. How do you think the administration is thinking about that country right now? Because it seems to be trying to squeeze the country economically into submission. But I'm curious what you think, what's going to happen after that if the Trump administration finally gets what it wants?
0: Well, it's not clear what they want, first of all. And of course, this is the fundamental problem with the war with Iran. What is it that's our objective? I mean, I would like to start a conversation about Cuba with a very clear-eyed view of what it is we're trying to accomplish. And then once the objective is set, we could figure out whether economic means, a political deal, or perhaps even military force is required. But none of that makes any sense unless we set out a clear objective from the start. And I don't think the administration has done that yet with regard to Cuba.
1: How do you envision the future of U.S. foreign policy after Donald Trump?
0: That's a tough one to end on. Look, I think at the end of the day, both political parties in the United States will reaffirm that the single greatest advantage we have the United States has on the world scene.

0: But as thousands of international students and faculty leave and schools lose funding and cut programs, new data shows that U.S. higher education is declining. What it means for students, next time on 1A.
1: The second hour of 1A is next on KCUR HD, Kansas City Public Media. 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Coming up today on All Things Considered, for many American families, the cost of childcare has been surging, so millions of grandparents across the U.S. are stepping up to fill the childcare gap. That's coming up on All Things Considered from 3 to 6 on KCUR 89.3. 10:59 this morning, mostly cloudy skies, 65 degrees here on the plaza, expecting a high of 72, looking at a mostly cloudy low of 61 for this evening. 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
0: Have you ever received a devastating diagnosis or held the hand of a loved one as they did? What happened next? From WAMU and NPR in Washington, this is 1A. Hi, I'm Jen White. Today on 1A, contending with terminal illness. Receiving the news can put a timeline on life itself. We talked to psychologist Barry Michaels. He spent his life counseling clients on how to open up. But it was only after he was diagnosed with Lewy body dementia in 2023 and given 5 to 7 years to live that he was able to truly take his own advice. His wife talks to us, too, about what it means to be by his side through illness. If you have a story to share, we'd be honored to hear it. Email us at 1a@wamu.org.
2: Live from NPR News, I'm Lakshmi Singh. President Trump defending his economic agenda and his war against Iran. NPR's Deepa Shivram reports on Trump's address to the United Nations General Assembly in New York this morning as he battles low approval ratings 6 weeks before the midterm elections.
3: President Trump touted his war in Iran in his speech before the UN General Assembly in New York, claiming the U.S. acted in Iran while other world leaders hesitated. He says the war has been a success and spoke about how much of Iran's military capabilities the U.S. has destroyed. He thanked the U.N. for passing a resolution that condemned Iran's attacks on commercial shipping and called on the body to remain united against Iran. Trump also spoke about his track record on the U.S. economy and said his economic agenda was going well, though new polling from Reuters Ipsos shows that Trump's approval rating has fallen to just 32%, in part because of high costs. Deepa Shivaram, NPR News, The White House.
2: 53 former prosecutors and law enforcement officials say in a new court filing that the president's Truth Social subscription violates federal law. NPR's Bobby Allen reports it charges $100,000 for early access to the president's social media posts.
4: The filing is from former Justice Department lawyers, FBI investigators, and other law enforcement officials from Democratic and Republican administrations. They argue charging for advance notice of Trump's Truth Social posts would allow traders to front-run financial markets. They write that the service, quote, is so far from legitimate that it is possibly criminal, particularly laws against corruption, illegal gratuities, and conflicts of interest. Trump's media company says providing a jump on data to institutional customers is a well-established business practice. The filing was part of a lawsuit from the publication The Intercept, which alleges that the service violates the First Amendment's guarantee of equal access to government information. Bobby Allen, NPR News.
2: The man who was shot and wounded in Texas by an officer with U.S. Immigration and Customs Enforcement is speaking out. The shooting occurred Sunday in Austin after a traffic stop. Katie McAfee with member station KUT has more.
5: 28-year-old Wilbur Rafael Garces Perez is originally from Venezuela. He told reporters over the phone in Spanish that he spent 4 hours in the hospital before being released with a bullet still lodged near the back of his neck. A spokesperson for his attorney interpreted the phone call.
6: When he arrived at the detention center at 4 a.m., he also complained about the pain and he had to sleep on the floor.
5: Garces Perez's attorneys say he entered the U.S. legally through a Biden-era parole program the Trump administration canceled. The Department of Homeland Security says Garces Perez had a final order of removal and that the agency is investigating the shooting. For NPR News, I'm Katie McAfee in Austin.
7: A South Carolina coroner's determined actor Hayden Panettiere died from an accidental overdose involving several drugs, including fentanyl. She died last month at the age of 36. This is NPR News. Civil rights attorney Ben Crump is expected to address the public this hour about the grand jury decision not to bring criminal charges in the death of a black Mississippi college student. Crump is representing the family of Nolan Wells, an 18-year-old wide receiver for Southwest Mississippi Community College, who was found dead 2 days after he went on an Independence Day boating trip with friends, all of whom are white. The family says there are still unanswered questions about the circumstances surrounding Wells' death, but the grand jury determined the circumstances of his death to be consistent with drowning. Mathematicians say they're still trying to understand a solution to one of the field's hardest problems, which was published by the company OpenAI. NPR's Jeff Brumfield reports that AI may have solved the problem, but it did a poor job of showing its work.
8: OpenAI claims to have solved the Navier-Stokes problem, a notoriously tough puzzle having to do with fluid dynamics. The company boasted it had used its immense computing power and cutting-edge AI to come up with a solution in a matter of hours. Unfortunately, it's taking weeks for human mathematicians to decipher the AI's answer. Javier Gomez-Serrano is with Brown University. He says the problem is that the 166-page proof is poorly written.
9: It's not written for humans, and the paper doesn't explain what parts are important.
8: Gomez Serrano does believe the solution is right, but it will take extra human effort to figure out why. Jeff Brumfield, NPR News.
7: I'm Lakshmi Singh, NPR News.
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1: 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I'm Paul Nakatsura. What's good?

0: 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From St. Martin's Press, publishers of Go and Do Likewise, the new book from Kentucky Governor Andy Beshear. Go and Do Likewise urges people to reclaim faith as a force for good, to do right by our neighbors, and to unite our country. And from the Carnegie Foundation.
1: World leaders arrived this week in New York for the United Nations General Assembly. Once again on the table, a list of world crises with no end in sight. Meanwhile, the UN Security Council struggles to maintain relevance in international diplomacy between major powers. Whether the UN still matters and what reform could look like. Next time on 1A.
2: Coming up next on Here Now, host Indira Lakshmanan speaks with Financial Times editor and columnist Ed Luce about how President Trump's defense of his foreign policy objectives will land at the United Nations General Assembly today, with no end in sight to the wars.

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1: I'm Peter O'Dowd. This is what a melting glacier sounds like. We'll fly into the mountains of Alaska to see how quickly the ice is vanishing.
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3: Coming up, Chinese leader Xi Jinping is coming to Washington, D.C. this week for a meeting with President Trump. The status of Taiwan and the competition between the U.S. and China on AI will likely be central topics. Host Scott Tong speaks with Eric Freeman, author of the recent book Defending Taiwan, for more. That'll be after the headlines at 1:06 on KCUR HD Kansas City Public Media. 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

0: This evening in Marketplace, over the past few decades, banks have been consolidating, which can help them randomize and cut costs, but can also affect their customers. 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
2: Trump is trying to build up his own media ecosystem. 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
1: 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I'm Scott Detrow.
2: And I'm Juana Summers. Trump spoke to the United Nations today and defended his ongoing war with Iran.
1: Our co-host Mary Louise Kelly will have the latest from New York.
3: He has always preferred a diplomatic solution, but it's an untenable threat, and the president will see his objective fulfilled one way or another.
2: And as many leaders in the American AI industry urge a slowdown, Chinese companies are pushing ahead at full speed.
4: They see the leading proponents of the very best U.S. companies saying that our systems may be unsafe, so let's slow down.
1: We'll have the latest on that ahead of a meeting between Trump and President Xi. First, this newscast.
5: Live from NPR News, I'm Lakshmi Singh. President Trump says he has a big decision to make on Iran. Does he make a deal with them or, quote, annihilate the Islamic

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2: 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Good afternoon, I'm Danny Alexander. It's 3:59, and still ahead on All Things Considered, we speak with Michael Froman, Council on Foreign Relations President at the UN General Assembly. 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Coming up on The Daily, for every day of Donald Trump's presidency, there's been a camera from one of the major TV networks pointing at him, but that changed Monday. We'll look into the face-off between Trump and the press on The Daily tonight at 8.
0: All eyes are on New York, where global leaders are gathering for the opening of the United Nations General Assembly.
3: Our co-host Mary Louise Kelly is there and speaks to the head of the Council on Foreign Relations.
0: It's Tuesday, September 22nd, and this is All Things Considered from NPR News. I'm Juana Summers.
3: And I'm Scott Detrow. The Baltimore Orioles are winding up another tough season.
0: I speak with owner David Rubenstein about the lessons he's learned since purchasing his hometown team.
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6: Live from NPR News in Washington, I'm Ryland Barton. President Trump says U.S. and Iranian officials held a three-hour meeting on the sidelines of the U.N. General Assembly today. NPR's Franco Ordonez reports that Trump spoke positively about reaching an agreement.
7: President Trump called it a very good meeting, saying he couldn't imagine why it wouldn't go well, considering their options are, quote, potential greatness or obliteration. The meetings would have been going on about when Trump took the stage at the UN General Assembly and warned that he himself had a big decision to make, to, quote, make a deal or annihilate the Islamic Republic and drive them into hell with no chance of survival. The president didn't say how he plans to resolve the enduring conflict, but the three-hour meeting represents the most significant return to diplomacy

0: 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Three news organizations are suing President Trump after his administration cut off their access to the White House. He explicitly said he didn't like their stories. Now the news organizations argue that amounts to viewpoint discrimination. The first court hearing begins on the next Morning Edition from NPR News.
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3: It's All Things Considered from NPR News. I'm Juana Summers.
0: And I'm Scott Detrow. Childcare is incredibly expensive. And as costs continue to rise, many families are turning to grandparents to fill the childcare gap.
4: The cost for childcare for him is about the same as our mortgage. So it would have just been another cost like that.
3: That story and more coming up after the news.
5: Live from NPR News in Culver City, California, I'm Dwayne Brown. In Mississippi, a grand jury found there was no evidence to bring charges in the death of Nolan Wells, a black college student found dead after a July 4th party with his white friends. Wells' body was found 2 days later after he and his friends went on a boating trip to Horn Island, but the group returned without him. The grand jury found no criminal conduct and said Wells' death was consistent with drowning, but family members, including his mother, Christine Wansley, expressed frustration with investigators.
6: Elmore and I do not believe that Nolan simply and accidentally drowned. And nobody saw anything, and no one knows anything.
5: The family's attorney, Ben Crump, says he wants to keep the investigation open and active. Iraq's prime minister is delaying a deadline for Iran-backed militias to hand over weapons by at least a year. He told President Trump back in June the deadline would be at the end of this month. NPR's Jane Raff has more.
7: Prime Minister Ali Azadi told the New York Times that he was proposing a phased withdrawal, with an initial 3 months in which Iran-backed Iraqi militias would stop attacks and the U.S. would pledge not to attack them. After that, he said the paramilitary forces would gradually disarm in a process that would end in late 2027. It was not clear whether Azadi had U.S. approval for the plan. At a White House meeting in July, he said militias which have attacked U.S. targets would be disarmed by September 30th. That date is also the deadline for the U.S. military to withdraw from Iraq. Jane Araf, NPR News, Amman.
5: A mixed bag of trading on Wall Street after oil prices eased a bit, settling near $99 a barrel. This is NPR News.
8: And this is KCUR 89.3. I'm Nomeen Ujiadeen. In November, Missourians will vote once again on whether to ban nearly all abortions. Sarah Kellogg has more on Amendment 3.
9: Unlike the prior ban, which Missouri voters overturned in 2024 to allow abortion in the state, the new amendment has listed exceptions in cases of rape, incest, and fetal anomalies. Representative Melanie Stinnett, a Springfield Republican, acknowledges that between a strict ban and the current law, voters did choose to overturn the ban. However, she thinks some Missourians want a choice in between the two.
10: When I was talking to people on the doors, it sounded like in some instances they were interested in an option C. I think what we've offered is that option C.
9: While Amendment 3 does list exemptions for rape and incest, they are limited to under 12 weeks gestation. Stinnett says there was a conversation of where that cutoff should be, and that is the number they landed on. I'm Sarah Kellogg.
8: A new poll from Emerson College shows Democrat Adam Hamilton is leading in the Kansas U.S. Senate race against incumbent Republican Roger Marshall. But Democratic State Senator Cindy Holscher is behind Republican Senate President Ty Masterson in the race for governor. One reason is independent voters. They're voting for Hamilton, but not Holscher. Washburn University political science professor Bob Beatty says another factor is money. Both candidates have spent similar amounts in the Senate race, but that's not the case in the race for governor.
11: mean, it could change, but right now, in terms of the bookings and what's aired, the whole show is getting vastly outspent.
8: This is KCUR.
2: This is KCUR 89.3. It's 5:34. The most recent limits on federal student loans have the potential to put medical students in a tight spot financially.
12: So I've been having to learn a lot more about that and how to budget my money, because I won't be able to have a part-time job or anything during medical school, because medical school is a full-time job plus studying.
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15: And I'm Mary Louise Kelly at United Nations headquarters in New York. We're just inside the main front doors. Behind me is the main General Assembly Hall. I'm watching people coming and going, and it's either heads of state or they're wearing an earpiece, a lot of people guarding the heads of state and delegations here today. Speech after speech after speech from world leaders that kicked off with UN Secretary General Antonio Guterres this morning, but probably even more highly anticipated was President Trump, who addressed the UN in a speech that was interesting both for what he said and what he didn't say. I have questions, so I want to put them to a member of the administration. We have invited Tommy Pickett, who is spokesperson for the State Department, to take those questions, and he is waiting on us a few blocks from here at his hotel. So let's walk over. Can we give you the seat of honor? Tommy Pickett, good to see you. Welcome back to All Things Considered.
16: Thanks for having me on.
15: All right, so we heard a lot from President Trump today about Iran. He defended his record on the war there, said Iran was the bully of the Middle East, that they are a bully no more. I'm paraphrasing. I want to note we're not playing that sound because NPR is not using audio from White House events until further notice, in solidarity with our fellow journalists following, as you know, several news outlets being barred from White House grounds. On Iran and the defense of his record, how do we square that with Iran has cost $38 billion and counting, its nuclear program is where it was, regime change didn't happen, Iran has proved it can shut the Strait of Hormuz and keep it shut, and anybody who's put gas in their car lately knows that gas is now at pushing $4.50 a gallon.
16: Well, a few important points. Operation Midnight Hammer obliterated several of their nuclear sites. We saw Operation Epic Fury decimating their military capability.
15: But that was before this war that the U.S. started in February.
16: Well, I think it's important to look at this in context, and that the president's actions have taken concrete steps to prevent the Iranian regime from obtaining a nuclear weapon. If the Iranian regime had a nuclear weapon, people would be paying gas prices three or four times higher than they are now, because the Iranian regime could act with impunity to shut down the strait entirely. What we're seeing now because of the U.S. military is the clearing of mines. We're seeing the ability of oil to move through the strait at approximately 60 to 70% of where it was before this began. But ultimately, the Iranian regime having a nuclear weapon was an untenable threat that needed to be addressed.
15: The president renewed his threat to annihilate the entire country today, to blow it up. Is that helpful to diplomatic efforts to try to end the war?
16: Well, he made the choice clear to the Iranian regime. They can continue their malign activities, but there will be consequences. The president has been clear from the beginning that he wanted a diplomatic solution. The door for diplomacy was opened again and again and again, and yet the Iranian regime has continued to refuse to make that deal, continued to pursue malign activities.
15: I guess what I'm getting at is we're 7 months in. I didn't hear anything new in the president's speech today that suggests we won't be in the same place another 7 months from now.
16: Well, I think part of what he was pointing to, in addition to the kinetic military action we've discussed, is the fact that we have seen oil move through the Strait of Hormuz at levels that are increasing. The fact that we have Operation Economic Outcast, which is costing the regime every single day. So the president has all the cards here, and he was laying out a clear vision, a clear path here in terms of what the situation is, and the fact that fundamentally the Iranian regime has a choice, either to become a prosperous nation that is at peace with its neighbors, or to continue its malign activities and suffer the consequences.
15: I don't know if you got to hear the very first speech this morning from outgoing UN Secretary General Antonio Guterres. His final speech, he's coming to the end of his second term, he warned about fault lines in our world. He says they are widening. He said cracks have become canyons. And he also warned that events of this past year show that even superpowers should recognize, and I quote, that their power isn't so super. Did you hear that as being aimed at the U.S.?
16: I don't want to necessarily put words in his mouth, but what I can say is what the president's accomplished. And I think he has accomplished really historic things for the betterment of the United States, which is always the primary goal of any president of any country, but also for our partners and allies around the world in terms of win-win deals that we've seen. I think the important issue, and I think something to stress, is that fact the president is not afraid to raise hard conversations. The president has put that to an end, and we've seen concrete progress in addressing those, whether that's NATO spending, whether that's in Greenland, whether that's addressing mass migration, and the entire world is better because of it.
15: I guess the question is, you know, we've been talking, you and I, about how President Trump likes to raise hard conversations. He's there at the United Nations giving, as the administration sees it, constructive criticism to that body. When constructive criticism is given to the U.S., is the U.S. willing to listen?
16: Well, look, I think we have continued conversations with our allies and partners around the world. The president is a deal maker. So when he goes out and raises these issues, he has shown again and again that he is able to make a deal that is a win-win. The Greenland example is a perfect example of this.
15: But the reaction to the Secretary General's words this morning, even a superpower isn't so super.
16: Well, I think President Trump is showing that the United States can still accomplish historic and unprecedented things. I think that's been clear from this administration. What he has been able to accomplish, I think, has shown that America is only stronger and more prosperous than it's ever been.
15: Since you work for this administration, and since I'm a reporter trying to cover this administration, I have to ask, are you comfortable with the decision to bar CNN, MS Now, and Politico from White House grounds?
16: Look, President Trump speaking to this very clearly. The president clearly has concerns in terms of what he has clearly expressed on Truth and other avenues. And the fact
15: are you
16: that it's
15: comfortable
16: not
15: with the decision?
16: I mean, it's a decision based off of accessing very sensitive and secure spaces. It's not saying that CNN and other entities can't continue to operate, but it's about access to certain spaces. And that's something that's always a continued conversation. Under the Obama and Biden administrations, there were many conversations with reporters about who was able to access White House grounds. That's a routine part of that, and the president making a very clear case here about his concerns and really speaking quite transparently about those.
15: Just for the record, do you believe freedom of the press is essential to a healthy democracy?
16: I think that's a separate question than what we're having here. Freedom of the press is something that we strongly abide by. That's part of why we've opposed so many censorship elements, both elements that we viewed the previous administration doing that we've reversed, but also foreign countries in terms of extraterritorial censorship. So we don't take a backseat to anyone on freedom of the press. What this is a discussion of is access to certain buildings and sensitive grounds, and that's always a constant conversation. It was a conversation under Biden, under Obama, with reporters as well, and the president making his concerns very clear.
15: I didn't hear a yes to that, though, that freedom of the press is essential to a healthy democracy.
16: Oh, yes. No, I mean, we take a backseat to no one on freedom of the press. We abide by freedom of the press. We defend freedom of the press internationally. That's part why I brought up the censorship issue, because we have seen elements of censorship which we strongly oppose in order to defend freedom of the press.
15: Are those outlets, MS Now, CNN, Politico, are they welcome at your department, at the State Department?
16: Well, look, right now we have no announcements to make in terms of changes to our press coverage, but fundamentally, again, it's a conversation of access to certain spaces, and it's not about covering the administration in terms of CNN and MS Now and Politico. Still have the ability to do that, still have the ability to operate, and we continue to defend freedom of the press around the world.
15: Well, I appreciate you taking our questions today. Tommy Pigott, thank you.
16: Thank you.
15: Tommy Pigott is the State Department spokesperson speaking with us from the hotel where the State Department has set up camp this week on the sidelines of the United Nations General Assembly.
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2: This is KCUR 89.3 NPR in Kansas City. New caps on federal student loans are intended to limit student debt and pressure higher education to lower costs, but there could be unintended consequences. Medical education leaders say the rules limit the chances of some people attending medical school and could potentially exacerbate a healthcare shortage. Rachel Schnelli reports on the impact for the Kansas News Service.
17: Elsa Spencer lives in Wichita and is a first-year medical student at the Kansas College of Osteopathic Medicine, or KansasCOM. She wanted to become a doctor after working as an assistant at her dad's dental office.
12: I had like a spark of wanting to know more of like why these diseases were happening, which made me start to shadow different physicians. And that's when I knew I wanted to become a doctor rather than a dentist.
17: Spencer's tuition for 1 year cost around $65,000. She's directly impacted by the federal student loan limits enacted by Congress through President Trump's Big Beautiful Bill. Some of the new limits started on July 1st. Free applications for federal student aid, or the FAFSA, are capped at $50,000 per year, with the four-year limit being $200,000. Spencer says she doesn't have time as a medical student to work.
12: So I've been having to learn a lot more about that and how to budget my money because I won't be able to have a part-time job or anything during medical school because medical school is a full-time job plus studying.
17: Spencer says she's had to take out a private loan to make up the difference. Another big change in the law affected the Grad Plus program, which helps cover whatever the federal student aid doesn't cover. It now only applies to students who were grandfathered into the program, not first-time students like Spencer.
12: And then that also doesn't account for a cost of attendance, also has the cost of living for like where you're living, your food, and travel.
17: While some medical professionals say controlling tuition is an important goal, they argue the limits don't align with the financial realities of medical education. Dr. Richard Winslow is a senior associate dean for student affairs at KansasCOM, where 90% of the students from Kansas are taking out loans to afford their education.
18: And the students who are most affected by the private loan issues are students who are first-generation college students and first-generation medical students, as well as students from low socioeconomic categories.
17: Winslow says the federal loan limits mean students have to turn to private loans, and some students would require a cosigner. If their parents don't have a high enough credit score to get the loan, it could result in some tough choices.
18: So then it becomes a question about, do I stay in medical school or do I not stay in medical school?
17: And that could exacerbate the already growing physician workforce shortage, especially in rural areas of Kansas. Dr. Bethany Enoch runs several medical student programs in Southeast Kansas for the University of Kansas.
19: So when students look at how much is it going to cost for me to go to medical school, and if now we have even more cost associated with more challenging loans, I think it's possible that will compound the problem of the shortage of primary care physicians.
17: Back in Wichita, medical student Elsa Spencer says she's worried these challenges will cause possible future doctors to consider other career paths.
12: We need more physicians that are able to really care for people, but now having these different barriers will affect this new generation of doctors.
17: For the Kansas News Service, I'm Rachel Schnelli in Pittsburgh.
2: 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I'm Danny Alexander in for Lori Arbor. Still to come on All Things Considered, bears in Katmai National Park and Preserve in Alaska have been bulking up on salmon before winter. 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
14: 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I'm Scott Detrow.
3: And I'm Juana Summers. For many American families, the cost of childcare is quickly becoming unaffordable. That's why some are increasingly turning to older generations for help. NPR's Joe Hernandez reports on the rise of grandparents filling the childcare gap.
22: Mary Jo Galusha's home in Newark, Delaware is ready for the grandkids, starting with the dedicated playroom she set up in the basement.
23: We've got fun toys down there that I've collected, and we go outside, and I have a garden, and we plant and do that kind of stuff. I have a swimming pool, little plastic swimming pool.
22: Galusha is one of millions of grandparents across the U.S. who help to look after their grandchildren. In her case, that means 4 days a week with her nearly two-year-old granddaughter, Robin.
23: I'm good being home with her. We have fun. She's lots more energy now, though.
22: The family's arrangement dates back a couple years to when Galusha's daughter only had one child. Stacia Bourne says she and her husband wanted to grow their family, but the potential cost gave them pause, having already put their son, George, in daycare.
4: And the cost for childcare for him is about the same as our mortgage. So it would have just been another cost like that.
22: That was until her mother made an offer. If Bourne wanted to have another baby, Galusha said she'd retire and move to the East Coast to help provide childcare. Bourne says the couple didn't have family nearby when George was born early in the pandemic.
4: Knowing that that wouldn't be the situation for another made us feel like this is doable and might even be enjoyable to have a young child.
22: Galusha retired from her job as a school teacher in Idaho, packed up her belongings, and drove cross-country in her red Volkswagen Beetle. For Bourne, a University of Delaware psychology professor, having her mother watch Robin serves a financial benefit and also helps her avoid emotional goodbyes at the daycare door.
4: It's not hard like that when it's with your own mom. Yeah, so I just feel really lucky. To be able to leave my daughter with someone that I think is a better parent than I am.
22: Grandparents helping to take care of their grandchildren is nothing new, but the surging cost of childcare has made alternatives like this even more critical for families who struggle to pay for care. Last year, the average cost of childcare for children under 5 in the U.S. was more than $13,000, according to Child Care Aware of America. Nicole Jorwick, chief program officer of the national group Caring Across Generations, says families are leaning on grandparents for help more often.
24: The reality is that because this country hasn't invested in a child care infrastructure that is flexible and affordable and reliable, grandparents are filling in the gaps that the service system leaves behind.
22: A recent study by AARP quantified just how often grandparents are doing that work. Of those who help with childcare but aren't full-time caregivers, the median amount of time grandparents spend caring for grandchildren is 200 hours per year, or roughly 3.8 hours per week, the group found. Madonna Harrington Meyer, a Syracuse University sociology professor who studies aging, says grandparents tend to have similar parenting philosophies as their children and often provide care for free or at a low cost.
25: But perhaps the biggest benefit is that they are so flexible. Unlike a formal daycare situation, often grandparents will come to your house, or they'll alternate between watching the children at their own house and at the grandparents' house.
22: Studies have shown there can be cognitive benefits for grandparents who spend time with their grandkids. But childcare is also hard work, as grandparents themselves well know. And as they get older, whether grandparents provide care may depend on their physical health, how close they live to their grandkids, or whether they want to do it at all. For some grandparents, it may also be socially isolating or impact their careers. Yolanda Lattimore, a 59-year-old grandmother in Atlanta, cares for her 1-year-old granddaughter, Mavie, about 1.5 days each week to help her daughter's family.
0: I felt like I could make the sacrifice more than they could. And it has been. It truly has been a sacrifice.
22: Lattimore has worked as a blogger and podcaster in Atlanta and also sells handmade soaps online. When Mavie was born, she offered to help provide childcare, even if it meant less time for work. Lattimore loves spending time with Mavie and calls being a grandmother an amazing journey. But she also remembers what it was like for her to try to balance parenting and her career when she was raising her own kids.
0: When my daughter got ready to start her family, I just didn't want her to go through that. You know, I wanted her to have the balance. If work-life balance exists for somebody, I wanted it for my daughter.
22: For now, Lattimore says she plans to look for a more flexible job while she continues helping to care for her granddaughter. She says Mavie may go to daycare at some point, but it will depend on a few things.
0: You know, it gets demanding, or Mavie will get to decide. Come in, here comes Mavie. You need me now. And Mavie loves being on the phone. She loves phone calls. Yeah. All right. So duty calls.
22: And just like that, Lattimore was back at it. Joe Hernandez, NPR News.
14: I have good news. It is officially Fat Bear Week. If you have no idea what I'm talking about, Fat Bear Week is the annual online competition where people around the world vote for their favorite chubby brown bear at Alaska's Katmai National Park and Preserve. Last year, more than 1 million people participated, myself included. Alaska Public Media's Ava White reports.
1: Think of March Madness, but with 1,000-pound bears instead of basketball teams. Katmai Park Ranger Sarah Bruce says, the bigger the bear, the better.
5: There is no such thing as too fat of a bear. The fatter a bear is, the healthier that bear is.
1: Bears need a lot of body fat to survive winter hibernation. This year's contest will feature 16 chubby contenders. The field includes Chunk, last year's weighty winner, along with a few offspring of former champions. And for the first time, Bruce said whole bear families are included. So, if you vote for Bear 901, you're voting for a mother and her cub.
5: And then to kind of show off how the mothers have to feed not only themselves, but all of these other cubs with them too.
1: Katmai National Park and Preserve is almost only accessible by boat or plane. It's on the Alaska Peninsula, which the Park Service estimates has more bears than people. Bruce, the park ranger, says the abundant salmon runs there allow bears to almost double their body weight. Fat Bear Week started in 2014 as a one-day celebration. The bears have since become internet celebrities, drawing fans from all over the world. Like Landon Norman, a priest who lives in Arkansas and runs a popular Fat Bear Week Facebook group. He has a handful of favorite bears in the competition, including number 164, or Bucky.
6: And he's like crazy, crazy big. So I have a feeling that he's probably going to become one of the more dominant bears that are out there.
1: He thinks people love Fat Bear Week because it offers a welcome break from the everyday stressors of life.
6: I think I probably enjoy it more because my job is really hard. It's like a reprieve. It's just like, oh, cool, I'm going to look at bears. It's just lighthearted.
1: Online voting runs through September 29th when a chunky champion will be crowned. For NPR News, I'm Ava White in Anchorage. In Anchorage.

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1: This final note on the way out, I don't know if you heard or saw the president's speech to the United Nations today. It was something, the geopolitical details of which will be widely reported elsewhere. I did just want to note, though, that even though the president also said he is, in that speech, he's going to rebrand artificial intelligence to super intelligence. That's true. He actually said that. And he also said that change will be reflected in all government documents. On this program, it's going to stay AI. Jordan Manji, Sunil Maharaj, Janet Wynn, Olga Oxman, and Virginia K. Smith are the digital team. I'm Kai Rizdal. We will see you tomorrow, everybody.

0: 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We'll explore how the organization could become central to international diplomacy. All that on 1A from 10 to noon tomorrow on KCUR and streaming at kcur.org.
1: I'm Steve Kraske, and this is a rebroadcast of KCUR's Up to Date. First up today, we'll bring you the latest in the Missouri redistricting saga. Next, a new investigation from the Kansas City Star that highlights alleged abuse and harassment by a Johnson County cocktail bar owner. Then, following the death of Platte County Prosecutor Eric Zahn, others have opened up about the impact that kind of role has on mental health. We'll talk with former Jackson County Prosecutor Gene Peters Baker and the president of the Missouri Bar. Later, former U.S. Ambassador to NATO and retired Army Lieutenant General Douglas Lute joins us today to discuss the state of America's foreign policy. We'll get you up to date after the news.
2: Live from NPR News in Washington, I'm Ryland Barton. President Trump delivered a speech to the UN General Assembly today, threatening to annihilate Iran if a deal isn't reached soon to end the nearly seven-month war. As the conflict drags on, State Department spokesman Tommy Pigott says the U.S. holds all the cards.
3: We made the choice clear to the Iranian regime. They can continue their malign activities, but there will be consequences. The president has been clear from the beginning that he wanted a diplomatic solution. The door for diplomacy was opened again and again and again, and yet the Iranian regime has continued to refuse to make that deal, continued to pursue malign activities.
2: Trump says U.S. and Iranian officials met after the speech. He provided few details, except to say it was a very good meeting. Two Republican Senate candidates in swing states are calling for an end to the Iran war and say more needs to be done to address higher energy costs. Here's a new campaign ad from Mike Rogers, the former Republican congressman running against Democrat Abdul Al-Sayed for Michigan's open Senate seat.
4: The war with Iran needs to end, and end quickly. When it does, energy costs will plummet. But Michigan families can't afford to wait for that to happen.
2: Republican Congresswoman Ashley Hinson, who's running against Democrat Josh Turek for Senate in Iowa, also called for an immediate end to the war. Just last week, she voted against a resolution calling on Trump to end the war or seek congressional approval for it. Utah Republican Senator John Curtis wants the Senate Judiciary Committee to investigate and subpoena Donald Trump Jr. after his wedding party was partially bankrolled by a Russian oligarch. Curtis says it needs to be investigated whether Trump Jr. used his father's presidency for financial benefit. Curtis wants a similar investigation into Hunter Biden, ex-President Joe Biden's son. Republicans have become emboldened to break from President Trump as anger builds over the Iran war and rising gas prices. A grand jury has finally returned a report in the case of Nolan Wells, a black teenager who was found dead in early July on an island just off the Mississippi coast. Elise Gregg of the Gulf States Newsroom and Mississippi Public Broadcasting has more on his family's response.
5: At a press conference in Georgia, Wells's parents vowed to keep pushing for answers. That's after a grand jury unanimously returned a report saying they found no credible evidence of criminal activity in Wells's death. His parents and attorneys say that report still doesn't explain exactly how their son died, nor does it answer lingering questions from the autopsy. Here's Wells's mother, Christine Wells Wansley.
6: My question is, how can a jury come to the conclusion of drowning despite knowing that there was trauma to